0: because that identity had been given to them for their whole life. And, I have a lot of experience in international education. I've been a teacher and a school director for many years, and I've now been moving into coaching, where I really support moms who are grappling with grief and mom guilt and identity loss after a faith crisis, because their whole world is really shattered when they decide to leave. Because the Mormon faith is not just, it's not just a belief in God or a religion about belief, spiritual beliefs, but it's really your entire lifestyle. It's a prescribed life. It's who you're going to be. It's, what you do on a Monday and a Sunday and a Saturday, even down to what you eat and drink. And so they have to deal with a lot of conditioned beliefs that are in there and figure out which ones really come from them and which ones were given to them. And, a lot of women, when they leave, are really in uncertainty. They're very lonely because you lose an entire community, and many of them often lose family members as well. And at the same time, you're raising kids. And so through some self-discovery and my years of coaching, I've been able to walk that path of uncovering beliefs that resonate and building relationships with my children and helping the women that I work with build relationships with their children that's based on love and trust and navigating that loneliness that comes from starting all over again, really.
1: How long have you been doing this?
0: I've been doing the coaching for about a year part-time, and now I'm shifting to doing it full-time. So part of my sort of reclamation of who I am was a complete change in career as well. And so, I had gone into education. I was a teacher for many years, then a school director. And as I was analyzing my life after leaving the church, I realized that I had made the decision to be a teacher 15 years ago, not really because it was something that aligned with me, but because it was something that was aligned with what the LDS church had told me that I or who I should be. I knew I wanted to work, but the church really encourages women to be stay-at-home moms. And so when I was trying to decide what career to have after I already had three kids and they were very young, being a teacher was the most benign job that a Mormon mom could have, because it meant that I could still, be there for the kids on their days off, and we would have the same breaks, and I wouldn't have to put them in daycare, so nobody would look at me sideways if I decided to be a teacher. So I went into teaching, and I wasn't really very passionate about it. There was things I liked about it, especially because I chose biology, and I love biology and science and things like that. But as I was really, after I left the church and really deep diving into who I am and what I want, I realized that the career I was in was not really aligned with who I was. And the things I loved about my job was I really loved working with students when they would come in and sort of, download their problems on, and I would kind of help them be like a pseudo counselor for them. And I really loved working with parents when I moved into administration, when they would come in and ask about, how do I deal with this certain parenting situation, or they were struggling with their kids. So those were the things I wanted to integrate. And I was actually working with a coach of my own who was helping me work through some of these things. And as I was talking to her, I said, I think I want to be like a parenting coach and or some kind of a coach. And she said, well, what demographic do you want to work with? And I said, I don't really know. And then she knew my history. And so she said, well, have you ever thought of working with other ex-Mormon moms? And like, as soon as she said that, I just had this full body visceral reaction. I burst into tears and I was like, that is it. That's
1: Wow.
0: what I want to do. Yeah.
1: I think, though, that if, as I'm listening to you and I'm listening to how you describe things, Mormonism, of course, is its very own distinct kind of not just religion, but community and interpersonal relationships and families. All of those things are true. But it also, all the things you're talking about are also true for just about anybody else, in that Mormonism is a gated community by religion. But if you say go out to the prairies of Alberta with a small community, you have every one of those same kind of conditions and parameters that people are expected to be a certain way, you're expected to think a certain way, you're expected to parent a certain way, you're expected to marry a certain way. All of those things are true. And there, you can leave maybe a little easier than you can as being a Mormon, but still, when you leave, it is still frowned upon. You're still considered the outsider. You're still considered as, somebody who didn't, get with the program, so to speak. So you've been doing this for 11 years. What caused you to leave Mormonism? Or is that what you call it, Mormonism?
0: You can call it Mormonism, the Mormon faith, the LDS Church, the Church of Jesus Christ of Latter-day Saints. That's all the same church. There's many different names. I know that those who are still in the church are trying to sort of get away from the term Mormon. They prefer using the full name of the church, but it's commonly known as Mormonism or the Mormon Church. And I think you're right. Like the identity crisis, the things that I'm dealing with are not, they're not, exclusive to those who leave the Mormon Church. There's a lot of people who are in communities and they want to belong, and so they have to kind of assume a certain identity. So a lot of people are dealing with the same things that I dealt with. But in the LDS faith, it's really so deep. The conditioning is so deep, and then the consequences of leaving, according to them, really creates a lot of fear. And so a lot of women will stay because of that fear of eternal damnation, or even just a fear of losing family and community, because it's, your social structure, everybody just wants to belong, right? Everyone wants to be loved and accepted and belong. And so some women have to totally start over, and that's really scary. And so, you asked about my story of leaving, and that was a slow erosion. The church is really, it tells you who you are from the moment you're born. You sing about it in church, there's talks about it, and as women, your whole purpose is to be a mother in heaven. That's your divine role. And
1: In
0: so,
1: heaven. In heaven. Is that what
0: yes,
1: you said?
0: Emma.
1: Oh.
0: Yes, in heaven, a mother on earth and a mother in heaven.
1: Ah, okay.
0: Yes, so it's really, I mean, even in the afterlife, they talk about you're going to be continuing to have children.
1: Wow.
0: And
1: You can just never get
0: yes,
1: away from it.
0: you can never get away from it. That is what you will be here on earth and in the afterlife. And so there's not room to really discover yourself. In fact, as a child, if I had doubts or if I said, that doesn't really sit right with me, I was told that my doubts were sinful and that I just needed to be obedient. It was all about obedience. This life was about obedience, making your will the Lord's will, and showing the Lord that you were worthy of his love in the next life. And so what that taught me was that I had to meet certain conditions to be worthy and loved. And it also taught me to distrust myself. And so if I had a feeling like something didn't sit right or I didn't really believe that, I pushed it down right away, because that was my will not becoming one with the Lord's. And so I had to push that down. And so it was that, I mean, that's the conditioning you have from the time you're a small child. And, I got married very young, as most Mormon women do. I got married at age 20 and then started fulfilling my role as a mother and had my first child at 22. And I left the church at age 35, but it was about 10 years of really struggling and feeling a lot of anxiety. So that was the first sign for me that something was off. You know,
1: Right.
0: when my kids were young, I would say my youngest was about 3 or 4 years old, who was really struggling with anxiety and depression, and I was having severe panic attacks like almost every night. And panic attacks for me looked like hyperventilating, like I just couldn't get a breath.
1: Right.
0: And it was a, I couldn't figure out why, because I was doing everything that I was told would bring me happiness. I was checking all the boxes of worthiness, and I still was really struggling. And looking back, that was my body screaming at me that I was in a life that was not aligned, that I was not living true to myself, and I was following someone else's expectations of me. But I didn't even know what my expectations of myself were because I had pushed it down for so long. And so one of the first things I did when I was really struggling with anxiety and depression, I thought, I need something for myself. I had recognized that I didn't know who I was. And so I decided to go back to school. And because I didn't graduate from university the first time around, because I got married so young and had kids so young.
1: Right.
0: And so I went back to school. And what that did for me was a couple of things. One was I really started to find success and accomplishment and a sense of purpose outside of the religion and outside of my home life and outside of being a mother. And then the other thing that did was I really found some deep, authentic friendships. And I started to see the difference between the relationships I had with people at church and the relationships I was having with people outside of the church. And I felt like I could be more free and open, and I could express myself without fear of judgment. And so it was just this amazing contrast of the relationships outside of the church and the relationships in the church. And so
1: And could you
0: I
1: not have
0: finished.
1: both? Sorry. Could you, like, why would, is that why you left? Is because you like the,
0: No,
1: I'm confused.
0: no, that was not why I left, but that was one thing that kind of opened my eyes to maybe some of the conditioning in the church and some of the pressures that I
1: Right.
0: felt in the church that
1: Right.
0: other people didn't feel outside of the church. That other people, I started to recognize that other people outside of the church felt much more freedom, and you know, they could explore their opinions, and they could voice their opinions that might dissent from those who they were talking to, and
1: Right.
0: they didn't feel a fear of you know, of condemnation if they expressed something that was maybe different from the people they were talking to. So I started to see their freedom, and I started to realize, oh, not everybody feels the way I feel, that they have to live up to a certain expectation and hide anything that doesn't match that expectation.
1: Right.
0: So that was kind of my first step. And then once I started teaching, my husband and we really wanted our kids to have a global worldview, and we loved travel. And so we came across the world of international teaching, and we thought this is a really great opportunity for us and to move overseas and let our kids explore the world. And he was an elementary school teacher. I was a high school biology teacher. So we were kind of a dream team for international schools because we could fill, you know, a variety of different roles in the schools. And we moved overseas. We moved to a country that most people have never heard of. We moved to Kazakhstan at first. And what that did for me was two things. One was it really gave me that physical separation from the Mormon bubble, because in the Mormon church, your social structure is really given to you, and you also go to church with the people who live by you. And
1: Right.
0: I was living in Idaho at the time, so there was a pretty high concentration of Mormons. And so I was in the daily minutia of it, so I couldn't really see the forest for the trees, right? And so when I had that physical separation from it, I was no longer with people all the time who were Mormon. I didn't have to worry about someone knocking on my door if I didn't go to church on Sunday. Nobody in Kazakhstan even knew what the church was.
1: Right.
0: I could really zoom out and start to see the conditioning. I could start to see the indirect messaging. I could start to see how my life could be different. And I could see it more objectively. And the second thing that that did for me moving to another country was it allowed me to be exposed to so many different beliefs and cultures and realize that the Mormon faith didn't have the monopoly on happiness,
1: No.
0: and that it wasn't the only way. It wasn't, the path that everybody must choose. They didn't have a monopoly on spirituality either. And, I would visit like a Hindu temple in India and see these really dedicated followers who were so happy. And then I would go to like a Muslim mosque or a Catholic cathedral or a Zoroastrian temple, and it would feel sacred and it would feel spiritual. And at first, that was confusing to me because that was the opposite of what I was taught. I was taught that anything outside of Mormonism was deceived and didn't have the full truth. But I would feel these amazing feelings in these other sacred places that were based on other beliefs. And I realized that there's not one way to
1: No.
0: do things, and there's a different path for everyone, and that was beautiful.
1: Yes. Yes, and honestly, when a religion does what you're describing is they're kind of lying to their folks, and you have to really start to question why does this religion require you to lie to me so that I follow it?
0: Yes,
1: Yeah.
0: absolutely.
1: We need to just take a little break, Audria, but we will be right back, folks. Don't go away. We're going to continue on talking about leaving Mormonism and what that does and how you find your way back to yourself. We'll be right back.
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1: 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I'm Bernadine Fox, and I'm speaking with Audra Phelps about leaving Mormonism and finding yourself. And as we talked about in the earlier section, even though Mormonism, of course, is very, very different than other things, this journey that Audra has been on has been one that is translatable to probably many of us who have, excuse me, been raised in an environment that ultimately, it wasn't us, and we needed to exit. So, welcome back, Audra.
0: Thank you.
1: So, you left Mormonism or the LDS Church, or however you want the Church of Mormon, the Mormon Church. I'm getting all of them in there. and I take it from what you said your husband did as well.
0: Yes, my husband did as well. That's not everyone's story, but for
1: No.
0: me, we have always had a very open communication in our relationship and a mutual respect for each other. And as I was struggling for 10 years, I was very open with him about my struggles, and he had the same doubts as well.
1: Right.
0: And when I made the decision to leave, he wasn't quite ready at the same time, which was fine. And so, he said to me, "I can see that this is the decision you need to make, but I'm not there yet. I still will want to be able to go to church and see if the kids want to go to church." And so I just said that's fair. Everyone has a different path and a different journey, and we left space for each other to have our own beliefs. And he continued to go to church for a few months. Our oldest daughter also would go with him, but then it fizzled out, and our kids eventually stopped going and didn't want to go. And about a year later, a year after I left, he came to me and said, I'm done. I've decided to leave as well. So his was a much slower process. He needed some more processing time, which was fair, but he came to that decision on his own. So it was two separate decisions.
1: Right. Well, it sounds like more because you allowed your children to make the same choices. So good for you.
0: Yes.
1: So what happened when you left? Now, I'm going to sort of try and clarify something here. You're talking about belonging to the Church of Mormon, the LDS, but there's another version of LDS which is much more strict. Am I right? There's two versions of the LDS Church?
0: Well, there's basically like a Mormonism umbrella. And so underneath that umbrella, you have the mainstream Mormon church, which is the one most people refer to. You know, they have the temples, they're based in Utah. That's the mainstream Mormon church. But there have been several breakoffs from that main Mormon church, and most of those are polygamist. So they follow polygamy, so a man can have multiple wives. And they, most of them, broke off from the Mormon church when the mainstream Mormon church denounced polygamy. There were some followers that didn't agree with that decision, and so they formed their own form of Mormonism. But those are very small, secluded sects of the LDS church.
1: Yeah, we have one up here in BC, Canada, called Bountiful.
0: Okay.
1: And of course, what people know of mostly about the LDS Church is the sect in, I can't remember. I think it's Utah, but I'm not sure if I'm right, where eventually the guy that was running it ended up in jail for child abuse. And that's not the same thing you're talking about.
0: It's not. I grew up in the mainstream Mormon church.
1: Right.
0: And
1: okay.
0: When I was growing up, we would talk about polygamy as in the history of the church and how it was denounced. The reasoning that was given to me as a child was that polygamy was first started in the early years of the church as a way to grow the church, as a way to have more members in the church. So again, it was all about having children, women having children. And then the church had grown to a point where they didn't need that anymore. Now, that's the story that I was told. And when you dive into it, that's not really 100% accurate. But when you look at these polygamous sects, like the FLDS, I believe is the one you're
1: talking
0: about.
1: Yes.
0: Yeah. So that one was run by Warren Jeffs, who's a sexual predator who's in prison.
1: Mm-hmm. Isn't he still running it from prison, though?
0: He's still running it from prison. Oh, okay. Yes. And it's actually really interesting for me to watch a lot of documentaries about these polygamous sects and the FLDS, because growing up in the mainstream church, I was always told like, oh, they're different from us. But really, when I watch these documentaries and I hear the things that these women are saying and the beliefs that they're kind of regurgitating, it's the exact same things that I was taught. And it's the exact same things that I used to believe, just without the polygamy piece.
1: Right.
0: So they're really very similar.
1: The abuse piece becomes a part of it, integral to Warren Jeffs, right? And so that becomes a huge thing, because you can have the beliefs within a church without having had inculcated them with trauma and abuse and assault and stuff. So it can be a very different thing. And I don't think that's what you're talking about.
0: No, that's not what I'm talking about.
1: Yeah.
0: But I can see how easy it is to be manipulated to justify the things that are happening to you when you grow up in a religion that controls everything about you. And there's just these eternal damnation consequences if you don't follow.
1: Right.
0: It's really easy to have your behavior manipulated and think that those things are normal. Yeah.
1: Yes, absolutely. And of course, isolation and we'll do that if you're isolated in and amongst a bunch of people who all are adhering to the same belief system. It just cements it over and over and over every day. Sorry, my throat is doing something weird. So what things happened to you when you left? What happened?
0: Yeah, so when I left, I felt like my world was shattered. Like I was really 100% confident in my choice to say I am not Mormon. And that was a hard thing to come to because I am is just it's your identity. It's the deepest part of your psyche.
1: Right.
0: And when I came to that conclusion, I was 100% clear on it. And I say it felt like the whole world opened up into a million stars. Like I just felt light and airy, like, yes, this is not me. But then quickly thereafter, I was petrified because it was like, I know what I'm not, but I don't even know how to find out what I am because I've just allowed an external authority. And I've always been seeking permission to be or do anything. So I don't even know how to discover who I am or give myself permission to do anything. And also I was raising kids at the same time. Like, you know, what does this mean for my kids? Because I felt like my definition of a good mom at the time was that I had to have all the answers and I had to, you know, be certain in my belief so that they felt well grounded. And if I wasn't certain, then I was ripping the rug of certainty right out from under them. So it was really a difficult process. And at first I kind of hid it because I didn't know how to address it. I didn't know how to talk about it. And the benefit for me at the time was that I was living overseas. And so, you know, I wasn't surrounded by the Mormon church. I wasn't surrounded by the culture. Nobody was going to come knocking on my door if I didn't go to church. And so I could hide from it for a while. And that allowed me to just kind of go inside and really just kind of experiment with life. I felt like I was growing up all over again.
1: That's funny.
0: Yeah. But I remember during that time in the beginning, in those few years we're in Kazakhstan, I've left the church and I thought, okay, I need something for the kids. I need some kind of a guide because I had had this blueprint of exactly how to raise my kids, you know, every detail down to what age they should start dating. I had this blueprint of parenting. And so I thought, okay, I need to establish some kind of a base here as a family. We need to all come together. And so one thing that we did that was really powerful, that was kind of my first step towards healing, is we all got together and I said, let's create a family mission statement. So, and the kids were 9, 11, and 13 at the time. And I said, you know, what values are really important to you that you feel like will guide you in your decisions in your life? And we all came together with different values and came up with some common ones as a family, like kindness and honesty. And one of the ones that I really love was like choose beliefs that are best for you and allow others to do the same. So allowing everyone to have a freedom of belief and seeing the beauty and the diversity of beliefs. And that one to me was the most powerful that we came up with. And then we kind of painted it into a family mural, which was really fun. And we called it the Phelps Family Mission Statement. And like, that was a start. That was a start for us. But I still didn't know exactly what I believed, you know, when it came to God or spirituality or even just, you know, parenting my kids. So I still sort of avoided some questions, but I had started changing my beliefs about a lot of things as I was learning to tune into myself and learning to tune into my body and notice what felt good and what felt aligned and what didn't. And so that really was a lot of years of processing in silence without much of a clear strategy.
1: But it sounds like you just sort of oriented yourself to your body and your psyche and allowed it to guide you in terms of what you chose to do or not do. Did you make mistakes?
0: Oh, absolutely. I made mistakes. Yeah, I absolutely made mistakes, you know, and I would kind of learn the hard way. And a lot of times, like, especially in parenting, if my kids would come to me with things they wanted to do, the automatic response was what I call my inner Mormon critic. So the automatic response, you know, if they said, I want to go on a date and they were only 14 years old, was no, that's sinful. You're not old enough to go on a date yet, you know? And so I would have to pause when I would have an emotional reaction to something and go, okay, is this really my response? And if it felt, I started to realize that if it felt constrictive or tight or uncomfortable in my body, it probably wasn't a belief that was really mine. It was probably a belief that was just the well-worn pattern in my brain. Mm-hmm. And I needed to sit with that and figure out where that belief came from and if I could choose a better feeling belief. So if I was really comfortable with my daughter going on a date at age 14, I had to sit with that and see, really learn to tune into myself and see how it felt if I was comfortable with it for me, not because an outside authority told me, you know, that would not be a good idea. So it was a lot of trial and error. There was a lot of times I would react to things emotionally and then have to go back and really think through it and say to my kids or to my husband, you know what? I didn't react the way that I wanted to. Let me redo that, you know?
1: Right. And of course, as parents, God, we have to do that. Like, sometimes I feel like I'm doing it every day. Okay, I made a mistake, another mistake. I need to redo this. I'm really sorry. I'm going to try better. And you do, of course. It sounds to me that without, because how you described being in the Church of Mormon is that everything's kind of laid out, right? You don't have to think. You just have to do what you're told to do. Once you leave that and you leave that sort of, I want to say scripture, but I don't think it's really technically called a scripture, but it is certainly rules, and you've left them behind. You are now entering, I think you kind of referred to it as becoming an adult, although that's not it. What it reminded me of was I could never drink because I was allergic to sulfites, and it didn't occur to me until I was 40 that, because I was raising kids and didn't really have a lot of time to experiment, that vodka did not have any sulfites. And so I suddenly could drink, and I did everything that a teenager would do in drinking as a 40-year-old. It was very embarrassing. But you sort of remind me of that, is that here you are, a grown adult, having left behind all the rules that you're not necessarily bringing with you, because you have to question them all at this point. And so you're standing there in the face of life without a whole lot of lived experience to help you make decisions, because it's all decided for you.
0: Yes.
1: And you must have spent a lot of time sort of staring into an abyss, wondering, what the hell now?
0: Yeah, absolutely. You know, it did feel like I was growing up all over again. I was growing up alongside my children. I was experimenting, just like your experience with discovering you could drink vodka. It was like, oh, okay, well, if I don't believe in the doctrines of the church, then I also don't have to follow the lifestyle thing. So I've never been drunk before. What does that feel like?
1: Yes. And what did it feel like, Audra? I want to know.
0: It felt really fun, honestly. Yes. I was like, wow, this is fun. Mm-hmm. But also then learning, you know, what many people learn in their younger years about what my limits are. And I had to kind of, you know, go past the limit to discover where my limit was.
1: Right.
0: But, and, you know, there was still, I still kind of hid that, you know, that my experimenting, I hid that from the kids a lot, because I wanted to know how I felt about these things before I, you know, pass that on to my kids or talk to my kids about it. And, you know, a lot of people, when they leave, also, you know, they go really into experimenting with alcohol. They often get a tattoo. That's one of the first things that they do, because tattoos are forbidden in the Mormon faith. And they just start playing around with all those things that were so forbidden. And they kind of have their rebel years for a while.
1: Mm-hmm.
0: And so that's why I say it feels like growing up all over again. It's like you're a teenager, and then unfortunately, you're raising teenagers at the same
1: Yes.
0: time.
1: Yes, it is true. And they do survive us growing up
0: They
1: alongside them.
0: do.
1: How, I don't
0: I
1: know
0: had,
1: how, but they do.
0: well, I think our kids are much more forgiving than we give them credit for.
1: Oh, absolutely.
0: And, even just recently, I was with my daughter during the holidays. She was 21 at the time, and I was talking to her a lot about this exact thing, this, my behavior when I first left and the things I was experimenting with, and the also just the grappling of identity and belief. And she said, "Mom, you never really sat us down and like talked to us about I'm leaving and this is what I believe and this is what I don't believe." And I said, "I was afraid and I was a little embarrassed because I didn't know how you would react because I had started raising you in this church and now I had changed my mind, but I didn't know what really I had changed my mind to."
1: Right.
0: And so I was embarrassed and had a little bit of shame to talk to you about it so directly when I first left. And she said, "I think you could have told us and we would have understood and we could have gone through it together." And I just
1: Interesting.
0: thought, wow, she had given me so much grace. And I also was just really happy that our relationship with her as an adult was to that point where we just had this open communication and that I could share that with her and she could share that with me. Because I never had that as a child. I never had like a real open communication. I felt like if I had shared any kind of feeling that was against what my parents expected me to have, that I would be immediately told that I was wrong.
1: Right.
0: And so I loved that our relationship was to that point where we had room to just explore beliefs together and just have a real understanding of each other.
1: Yes. We need to just take a little break here, guys, but we'll be right back with Audra talking about leaving the Mormon Church. We'll be right back.
3: 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My name is Kwiget Ewans. I'm a member of the Squamish Nation and the Yogalanis clan of the Haida Nation. 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
1: 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I'm Bernadine Fox, and I'm having the lovely conversation with Audra Phelps about leaving the Mormon Church and her work helping other moms who've done that kind of find themselves after leaving so much behind that tells you who you are, what you believe, how you should be, how you should live your life. I suspect how to die, even. Does the Mormon Church tell you how to die?
0: They tell you where you're going when you die,
1: Wow.
0: and they definitely have a lot of beliefs around death and the body and the spirit and how to treat the body. So yes, there are some
1: Must
0: beliefs
1: be
0: on death for
1: really
0: sure.
1: exhausting to be somebody to come up with, I'm talking facetiously in some ways, to come up with a religion with so many rules to it, and then have to gather a bunch of people around to be in that church and then have them make sure they all prescribe to following those particular. I would be exhausted even just thinking about it. So you left, you've been gone for 11 years, you're now working with other people who leave. What is the primary kind of thing that folks are dealing with when they do. And I'm talking sort of about it with you about that, but I'm thinking about a lot of people who leave abusive relationships who go through exactly the same thing in so many ways. It's not Mormonism, but they are told what to believe, what to think, how to think for themselves, what the rules are. They're not allowed to have critical thinking at all without being punished. So what is the first thing that comes up for folks when they're leaving?
0: There's a lot of things that come up. I think the biggest one is identity. And so who am I now and what do I want? I often tell the story, and this was after I had left. I'd been out of the church for 8 years, and I was making Thanksgiving dinner. Thanksgiving's a big thing in the US, and I was making Thanksgiving dinner, and I still kind of had that belief of, you know, the trad wife, the perfect mom. And so I was making everything from scratch, and I was making apple pie and the crust from scratch and cutting all the apples. And I was finding myself

0: couldn't even think of what kind of pie was my favorite because I had spent so many years making sure that everyone else had their favorites. I didn't even explore the option that I could have what I wanted to.
1: Yeah, it's
0: So when
1: kind of
0: I,
1: like being a non-person.
0: yeah, you're just a servant in a lot of ways.
1: Right.
0: And so a lot of women, when they come to me, are at that point of like, I don't even know what I want. So we can't go straight to, what do you want your future to be? What kind of career? What kind of goals do you have? When they can't even figure out what they want for dinner
1: Right.
0: because they're thinking about what everybody else is going to want for dinner, and then that's what they're going to make, And so that's huge. And a lot of them come to me with the, oh, I don't know how to raise my kids, but we have to rewind. We have to first go back to, let's work on who you are. Let's work on tuning back into your intuition, and then we can work on the parenting piece. But you need to be clear on yourself first. And one of the first things we have to do is tuning into their body, learning how to listen to their body. And we start really small. If something feels constrictive and tight and uncomfortable, it's a no. There's something there that doesn't align with who you are. But if something feels expansive and open, like you could take a deep breath, that's a yes. And so we start really small with small decisions, because you have to practice it before you can listen to your body for bigger decisions. And also, a lot of times we start to have them observe their emotions. So pay attention to what emotions are coming up for them most of the time, because your emotions are telling you something. And so if you have an emotional trigger and you're immediately starting to feel frustration or anger, let's dive into that, because it's okay to feel that emotion. You don't have to push it down, because oftentimes anger was considered a sin, and so they immediately dismiss it and push it down. But let's sit with it for a minute and let's process it and find out where that emotion is coming from. And usually it comes from some kind of a belief about your definition of what a good mom is or what a good wife is, and you feel like you're not meeting that definition, but that definition was given to you. So, like, for example, women are often stuck in these feelings of mom guilt, and that comes back to a feeling of I am a bad mom based on a definition that was given to her. And maybe she regrets some choices that she made when her kids were younger. And so she has a lot of guilt around that, which makes her feel like she's a bad mom. And so we start to kind of poke holes in that through some questioning. Like, where does that definition of a good mom come from? Did that definition come from you? And if it didn't come from her, then it came from an outside source, maybe the religion, maybe the society, maybe her parents, but it's a belief that didn't come from her. And so then we start to realize that that belief is not an absolute truth. So we start to ask, is there ever a time when it's not true? And can you think of something you did that made you a good mom that would make that statement of I am a bad mom not true? And so we start to really unravel the beliefs, exactly what they are, where they came from, and noticing how they feel in your body. They're going to often feel very constrictive. And then how can we come up with a definition of what a good mom is that feels good to them, that feels expansive and open? And now that takes a lot of work. It takes a lot of processing and journaling and practicing, because you're basically rewiring your brain, and you have to set a new pattern. And you have to, just like a new trail in the mountains, you have to walk it several times for that trail to become well worn. So,
1: Go
0: sorry,
1: ahead.
0: go ahead.
1: I wanted to go back to the idea that anger is sin and how powerful that is to convince people of that, because in lots of ways, anger is the thing that makes us question.

0: makes us protect ourselves and makes us realize that something wrong is going on. You go through this thing of helping people identify, and I'm assuming, and part of that is you're teaching critical thinking to people who probably never had critical thinking if they've been in the church for the whole time. How easy is that? What is that process? I hear about the, how does this feel in your body, and is there something else that you can do and stuff? But at some point, having something expansive for people who've lived within a restrictive environment can be terrifying.
1: Yeah, it can be terrifying because that exactly that they have no practice with critical thinking because they've just always been obedient to what they've been told. And so it's not easy. It's really not easy. I left the church 11 years ago, and there's still things I uncover. There's still things that are emotionally triggering. And I go, oh, okay, there's something to heal there. And there's a lot of fear. People don't want to feel the anger. They want to push it down. It's more comfortable to push it down. So we have to really kind of work through. Visualization is a really big thing. Visualizing how they want to feel, what's a better feeling emotion. And you can't go straight from like anger to peace. That is way too big of a jump.
0: So we so want to do that. I don't want to be angry at people. Well, sometimes I really like being angry at people. I should admit that. But it is true. We live in a society that, forgive and forget, be nice. And as women, if you're angry as a woman, you're considered hysterical or a B-word or bossy or something negative. Being angry as a woman is never considered a positive thing. I think it is. I just want to say that and put that out there to the world. Being angry is always positive because it always is telling you something. But you have to not just deal with being angry, but then you deal with the backlash from the people around you for being angry.
1: Yes.
0: And I would think that if folks coming out of the Mormon church, since they're not escaping from the sect itself that is a closed community, then they're still having to deal with people around them that are a part of the church. They're not like you. They haven't left the country.
1: Right. Right. There's a lot of grief and it's so much different than grief due to the loss, the death of a loved one, because the community, the family, the friends that you're grieving are still alive and they're still there.
0: Right.
1: And you want a relationship with them. And many times, not always, but many times, the realization is that the relationship was based on conditions and that you had to meet certain conditions in order to be loved, accepted, and belong to the people that you used to belong to. And now you're not meeting their conditions for you anymore. And so either the relationship is completely lost and you have to grieve that, or the relationship is dramatically changed. And, with that grief, like we're talking about, comes a lot of anger too. There's a lot of hurt. There's a lot of pain. And it's important to move through those things and feel them, because as you feel them, you are going to move that energy out of you. It's really important to process it and move it out of you. And, I've heard, and I love the analogy that grief is like a wave, on a beach. It comes and it seems all consuming. And let yourself be in that moment. Let yourself be saturated by that wave. Feel it, move through it, and then it will recede. And then it will come again. That grief wave will come again. But each time it comes, it might be a little bit less strong as you let yourself really feel it and move through it. And, it's also really powerful in those moments to sit and write what you're feeling, and use your words to identify the emotions that are coming up. And you could go to a slightly higher emotion. Like I said, you can't go from grief and anger straight to peace. There's like 20 different emotions in between. So, okay, if I'm feeling grief and anger in this moment and I want to just go one step up, maybe I could just be pessimistic, and I could start writing my feelings out based on a feeling of being pessimistic. Or maybe instead of anger, I just feel frustration. So, how can I write out my emotions so they're more about frustration than anger?
0: Right.
1: And sit with that for sometimes days, weeks, maybe even months, depending on how hard the pain is. And then the next time the grief comes, you're feeling in frustration, maybe you go up to doubt and worry, and you start to kind of rewrite your emotions based from that level of emotion. And then you can slowly work your way up to better feeling emotions until that grief doesn't feel so painful anymore, and
0: Right.
1: you can actually realize how much you've learned from it. But that's a long process. It really is. And you have to really want to heal and not be stuck in the grief, because sometimes the grief is like a protector. It's like a shield. It's like a justification for your reason for leaving. And some people want to stay there for a while. They want to kind of protect themselves that way. And that's okay. Everyone's process is different. And but eventually you get to the point where the grief doesn't bring up pain. It actually brings up all the things that you've learned about yourself by moving through it.
0: Yes. I also think it's very sad. You said something about relationships, and you sort of want to think about religion as this place where people come together and are together because of shared ideas about God or spirituality or something. But from something that you said, just really struck me how sad it is that the relationships are no longer built on authenticity from what you're describing. They're based on conditions and rules and prescribed ways of being with each other that have nothing to do with authenticity. And so, you have a group of people who have grown up and not learned interpersonal skills and having them confront or even their own emotions or their own ways of thinking about the church or the people. And that happens so many places. They're very, very common in almost every abusive relationship I've ever heard of. It's the same kind of thing where people are mourning a relationship, but it's not an authentic relationship. It's something else. It's prescribed to be a certain way. We need to stop here, Audrey. I don't even feel like we even began talking about this. I'm looking at the clock going, it can't possibly be that time. But there it is. So thank you so much for coming and chatting with me about this. And I just want to let people know that if you want more information or you want to know how to reach Audra, you can find that information on our website, rethreadingmadness.ca. And if you follow the links, you will eventually get to a place where you can find information about Audra and the work she does helping women who have left the Mormon Church. So thank you, Audra.
1: Thank you. It's been a pleasure. Thanks so much.
0: It has been. Thank you. And we'll be right back, folks.
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0: 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I'm Bernadine Fox, and that's our show. We had an issue with sound today, and hopefully we'll have that fixed soon and certainly in time for the next interview. My thanks to Audrey Phelps for chatting with me about leaving the Mormon Church and her work with others, helping them do so. Music today was by Sherry Alwick. Thank you for joining us today. Stay safe out there.
3: 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Until then.

Host Armenian variety show ne pari rego sireliun gntirne Aisor 30 hunis 2026 Bidi un gntrek Armenian variety show Vancouver Co-op Radio and CFRO Hayrorampolching FM ugigaliki vra inchpes nayev hamatsantsi michotsa cooperadio.org Armenian variety show gohovanavore British Columbia hay mashagutayin miutyuna yev gsprvi amen 3 shapti 3 goyan jamme 6-en 7

0: 10-year-old Armenian boy sets Guinness World Record. An incredible achievement is making Armenia proud. 10-year-old David Abrahamian from the town of Tallinn has officially entered the Guinness World Records after completing 191 consecutive one-legged hops on a moving treadmill. David broke the previous record of 183 hops while running on a treadmill moving at 6.5 kilometers per hour. He recently received his official Guinness World Record certificate and medal. David said he originally joined the Hayam Dyutsaznatun Sports Center just to stay active, but his coach inspired him to aim for something much bigger. Coach Roman inspired me and helped me set a Guinness World Record for which I am very grateful, David said. His accomplishment has also inspired many of his classmates and friends, which several now interested in training at the sports center themselves. The center's director, Roman Sahradian, said healthy competition between young athletes motivates them to push each other to achieve even greater success. The Hayam Dyutsaznatun Sports Center has become well known for producing Guinness World Record holders, with 28 officially registered Guinness World Records achieved by its athletes between 2021 and 2026. The excitement isn't over yet. On June 29, David will attempt another Guinness World Record, this time aiming to complete more than 119 star jumps in 1 minute, while another young athlete will try to reclaim the one-legged hopping title. Congratulations to David Abrahamian on this remarkable achievement and for proudly representing Armenia on the world stage.
1: Armenian people's artist Raisa Magurchian has passed away at the age of 84. Raisa Magurchian was born on February 25, 1942, in the town of Sevan. She studied at the Romanos Melikian Music College in Yerevan before continuing her education at the Gomidas State Conservatory. Throughout her distinguished career, she became the first performer of songs composed by renowned Armenian composers, including Arno Babajanian, Konstantin Orbelian, Ghazaro Sagayan, Edgar Balian, Martin Vartazarian, and others. Since 1968, Magurchian served as a soloist with the Armenian Television and Radio Estrada Symphony Orchestra. She recorded more than 400 songs, many of which are preserved in the Golden Collection of the Armenian Public Radio and Television Archives. She gave numerous concerts in cities around the world, becoming one of the most beloved voices of Armenian popular music. In 2006, Raisa Magurchian was awarded the title of People's Artist of Armenia. She was also a recipient of the Moses Khorenatsi Medal and the First Class Order for Services to the Homeland. 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

Karnirian voices the Armenian father of Blaze Manukyan in Toy Story 5. Pixar's Toy Story 5 features Armenian actor Paul Karmirian as the voice of Alexander Manukyan, the Armenian father of Blaze Manukyan, a character who is half black and half Armenian, as first reported by the Armenian Film Society. In one scene, father and daughter share a moment in Armenian, with Blaze calling out Baba and Alexander answering Anushigas, meaning my sweet one. Karmirian also voices several of the toys heard in background conversations throughout the film. Karmirian reflected on the role in a post on social media. Like a lot of kids, I grew up obsessed with Toy Story and just about everything Pixar created, he wrote. Calling the chance to voice a character in the film something he still had not fully wrapped his head around. He noted that Alexander Manukyan is the first Armenian character he has ever had the chance to play, adding that his mother's maiden name is Alexandra Manukyan, which makes the whole thing feel even more exciting. He said the little kid in him was absolutely screaming and that the grown-up in him could not be more grateful. Karmirian is an actor, dancer, and choreographer whose screen credits include the Hulu revival of Veronica Mars alongside Kristen Bell, as well as roles in One Day at a Time, Zack and Mia, and The Space Between. He is a winner of So You Think You Can Dance Armenia and has choreographed performance alongside artists including Andrea Bocelli, Ed Sheeran, Jennifer Lopez, and Paula Abdul. Toy Story 5 is now playing in theaters.

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walk to Burrard Inlet, down Abbott Street, past the angels and demons of the night. Blood Alley and Water Street behind you, the West Coast Express are right in front. 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I'm Steve Ferguson, your 21st century schizoid man. Hello, all you wonderful peeps out there in Radioland. Once again, I'm going to express my deep thanks for tuning into the show, especially if you are a stranger to these parts. If you're here celebrating FIFA, watching a few matches, getting into the groove of things down on Granville, welcome! Welcome and thank you for staying in our city, and a special thanks for listening to my show tonight. While we got a heck of a show, hey, anybody out there from maybe the Netherlands? Maybe we've got some of the Dutch out here tonight? Well, good news, guys. We are opening on one of your Prog psychedelic acts, Hollow Drifter from Amsterdam. You can find these guys over on Bandcamp, but they got a phenomenal release, set of releases. Just going all the way back, all with outrageously groovy cover art, and it's been a while since we played them here on the show. So

of the Grind Adventure called Venturing the Void. And you know what? I think you're going to really, really dig this one. At least I hope so. But anyways, guys, I will check in with you in a little bit, all right?

CFRO 100.5 FM, Vancouver's co-op radio. Steve Ferguson here, your 21st century schizoid man, and you have it dialed to Prog Rock Alley, you know, here in Vancouver. And why am I saying that? Because, guys, this is a chance for us to be represented on the world stage. It's FIFA time. It's time to kick them balls. Just find those balls out there and kick them. Like, there's so many balls buzzing about. I was down on the Granville Strip at Goodco just the other week, and there's balls everywhere. Balls, you know, up and down the streets, and people are just like, hey, look at that ball go, and hey, I'm going to go kick them balls. And all right, look, it wasn't that funny premise, but I wanted to run with it, okay? Anyways, we finished off with Hollow Drifter, and now we're coming all the way back to Canada, and I have a release from Montreal Act Corridor. Now, interestingly enough, these guys, they're a little all over the place. And I don't say that like, oh, they don't know what they're doing. But rather, some of their stuff is, I'm going to take it here. Here's the genres that are listed, just so you get an idea of what we're dealing with here. Alternative, rock, art rock, indie, jangle pop, post-punk, psych, and Montreal. I think that was more just a tag for their location, but maybe if all those put together is just known as a genre called Montreal, I would believe it. So it can be a little difficult to peg a particular song that I want to play on the show, but I did indeed come across one, and it's called Junior. And I think it fits in just fine and dandy here. It is off of the album. It's the title track off of this album that came out, all the way back in 2019. So it's got a bit of legs to it. But they have been keeping busy. Their most recent album was called Mimi, and that was back April 2024. So I assume that they're due. Anyways, guys, scope it out, and I will check in with you in a bit.

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This is Steve Ferguson, your 21st century schizoid man, and this is Prog Rock Alley. Hey, we just came off a friend of the show, Superfluous Motor. They're situated on Niagara Falls, Ontario. Do you guys remember that? Marineland, I think it was the jingle for Marineland. It was Niagara Falls, Ontario. Da-da-da-da-da-da-da-da-da. See the friends you missed? A great big kiss. Everyone loves Marineland. I swear, like, some of you out there better be singing along. Otherwise, I look like an idiot. Well, anyways, we just listened to their song, Turnover Creek, from their album Pre-Qualified for Collapse. I you know what? I could sing the praises for Superfluous Motor forever. I think their stuff legitimately is really awesome. You should definitely check it out. That was their most recent release, and that is a year old, so I'm hoping we'll hear from them pretty soon. But it looks like they tend to space out their releases once every couple of years, so, you know, we have a bit of time. But yeah, guys, take advantage of the opportunity. Listen to Superfluous Motor. They're really awesome. Let's stay in Canada, shall we? Let's go across, I want to say across the pond. That is not the right terminology. Let's jump across the Georgia Strait to Victoria, where we are going to listen to Versa. Versa has got a huge, like they had in September 2022, they had a voyage, a destination. And then they did in 2024, part two. And then they did both together, a special edition, which they just released this year. But either way, we are going to be listening to their song Artemis, which features Sam Vaylin and Michael True. Michael True is a name that we see pop up a lot. Like that guy, watch that name. He comes up a lot. I think it's only fitting too as well. Artemis, right? You know, that seems to be one of these space-related themes of this year and last, and I guess the next few years. So let's take it easy and let's ride this out to the end of the show, eh?

0: CFRO 100.5 FM, Vancouver's Co-op Radio. It's Steve Ferguson here. I promise not to sing to you this time. And we're listening to the end of Prog Rock Alley. Not the end of the show forever, but the end for this week. And that was Different Light from Prague, Czechia. Yeah, we jumped back to Europe. What's that like, eh? And we're just listening to A Fool's Errand. That comes off of their album Binary Suns Part 2 Alternate Reality, and it was in fact the lead-up single to that. Although, interestingly enough, it came out, what was this, like 2 years in advance? Oh, that's really something. But again, guys, we are at the end of our show, and thank you so much, especially to the FIFA crowd who have turned in. That's amazing. Thank you so much for visiting our city, and thanks so much for listening to the show. Next week, what do we have here? We got to get some more classic prog in. I haven't been playing as much classic as I should, so I've got FM. We're going to be listening to a bit of them. We're going to be listening to a bit of Rush. That is like the classic Canadian prog, right? But also some Rodrigo E. Gabriela, who I've known about for ages. Like remarkable guitar work. And a little bit of Suns. Anyways, guys, thanks so much for joining me. And have a great night. Bye-bye. Prog Rock Alley is hosted and produced by Steve Ferguson. Special thanks, as always, to the Prog Rock Alley Rats, Doug Ferguson and Travis Mengen. 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
2: 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My name is Kuiget Iwans. I'm a member of the Squamish Nation and the Yagalanis clan of the Haida Nation. 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

0: 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I'm your host tonight, Joshua Peterman. As the COVID-19 pandemic was unfolding, staff at the Canadian Centre for the Study of Cooperatives at the University of Saskatchewan in Saskatoon wondered how co-ops and credit unions were adapting to serve their members, so they conducted numerous interviews and created the Cooperatives in the Time of Crisis series available on their website and YouTube channel. Now, in the spirit of co-ops helping co-ops, the Center and Each for All are partnering to bring some of these segments to you over the next few weeks. We begin tonight with Professional Research Associate Jen Budney in conversation with Dr. Brett Fairbairn, President and Vice Chancellor of the Thompson Rivers University and Research Fellow with the Canadian Center for the Study of Cooperatives.
1: So my name is Jen Budney, and I am a professional research associate at the Canadian Centre for the Study of Cooperatives. And I'm delighted to have on the other end of the Zoom call today, Dr. Brett Fairbairn, who is the president of Thompson Rivers University and former director of the Centre for the Study of Cooperatives and still affiliated with our centre. Hi, Brett.
2: Well, hi, Jen. It's great to chat with you today. And as you can see in these pandemic times, I'm in my kitchen on the computer with you. So glad to have a chat.
1: So you are an historian by training, and a lot of your research, not all of your research on cooperatives, has looked at co-ops through an historical lens. Can you tell me just briefly about that?
2: Well, sure. Yeah. No, I'm trained as a historian, and I've always been interested in, you could call it social or cultural history, but I'm really interested in kind of the intersection between social and cultural history and politics and organizations. A lot of my research, especially in recent years, has been about governance and leadership in organizations. But even when I'm studying pretty much contemporary events, I think there's a mindset that historians bring that we're interested in the interplay of many different factors. We're interested in the role of culture and individuals and how those play off against each other. So I think there's a historic mindset to be brought even to contemporary studies.
1: Mm-hmm. So a lot of the literature on cooperatives says that co-ops as a business model tend to be more resilient than investor-owned firms in times of crisis. As an historian, what's your take on this?
2: I think there's probably a lot to that, and I think there's some good studies that bear it out. Maybe the way to put it is, though, that our standard of comparison is always assumed to be for-profit firms or investor-owned firms. And clearly, when you think about market economies, capitalist economies, the nature of entrepreneurship, what's fascinating about those enterprises is that many of them fail and many of them take off and grow exponentially and become huge. Some of the ones that are huge collapse. So it's a dynamic and maybe even unstable sector. And co-ops, if that's your standard of comparison, co-ops are more stable. It takes more investment at the front end to organize them. They often survive through periods of adversity better. They go out of business less often. There's statistics for that. But then in that, they may be like a lot of not-for-profit organizations too. So I think the stability is especially if your standard of comparison is for-profit businesses.
1: So we saw that a lot during the financial crisis with credit unions compared to banks. And I'm wondering if you have any feelings or thoughts about how co-ops might fare now during the COVID crisis.
2: Yeah, I mean, not all crises are the same, right? So I'd have to think about what's particular. The theme of co-ops and crises, I guess what comes to my mind in terms of what I've looked at historically is I think a lot about the 1930s in the prairies, because that was the formative era for the big co-op systems that still exist today in many cases. And that's part of the origin story of co-ops in Western Canada. And that particular crisis may not be like all the others, but it's worth thinking about it because of its importance to co-ops. So what was interesting about the 1930s is it was a prolonged crisis. So let's say roughly a decade in length, and it involved environmental and economic dimensions, was really severe, lots of hardship. And what's interesting about that from the point of view of co-op formation is that there are many co-ops that were started during the Great Depression, and they may have remained very small, but when conditions improved, the things that people had founded, that they'd laid the cornerstones for when times were really tough, really grew after that. So in many ways, and it's almost counterintuitive, for co-ops, you can think about periods of difficulty as periods of foundings and of creations of new things. So that's certainly borne out in our history. Many of today's retail co-op locations started off as supply locations, as bulk buying clubs in the 1930s, many credit unions similarly. So I guess what would be interesting then to think about COVID is if this introduces a period of instability or recession that's long enough, will we see some of that? So will we see really interesting, creative new things that people come to in these times because of what's on their minds, because they're looking for a different way of doing things. And those may be the things that blossom then when there's a recovery. So that'll be really interesting to watch for. Of course, if it's really short-lived, there's less time for that sort of process to play out.
1: Right. And so what I'm curious about is whether the nature of the crisis makes a difference, or what sort of difference it might make. So in the 1930s, we had, the crisis was external. It was not man-made in some way. It was you know, a series of droughts and things like that. And in this case, the crisis is one that kind of builds distrust between people, because people are contagious. So it's very different that way. People actually can't physically come together right now. So do you think that responses could be different as a result of that?
2: That aspect certainly is new. You know, I guess it's too soon for me to tell. There are conflicting impulses. So I think there are some signs that the presence of physical distancing is making people appreciate social contact even more. So if that's the main impact, that's a positive sign. So right now, while we're in the conditions of greatly reduced contact, people may make contact over media like this. They may stay in touch with people in new ways. But if that seed is planted of people really wanting to get together more and work together more, that might be what comes out in the longer term. So too soon to tell. You know, crises don't always bring people together. Sometimes they create divisions in communities as well. And that's been part of the history of co-ops too, that often co-ops were formed for one group to fight against another group. So it's not necessarily all about community. There's other dynamics that can be at play. But I think you're right that if people take the current pandemic in a really individualistic direction, anytime people's thinking goes in a really individualistic direction, that in the short term, that's less conducive to co-ops. In the long term, though, people need to put the pieces back together. And I think that's when the opportunity for collective action is there.
1: Interesting. So lots of people are talking about how this crisis, especially if it goes on for a longer time, might bring about some kind of paradigm shift in the way that we conceive of things like economic growth and globalization and all of these things. So if you go back to the 30s, there was still the growth mentality. We were building, building, building, and quite optimistic about our future, and much less aware of the problems of resource use in all that building. And so I'm wondering if you see any possibility here of that kind of degrowth, shift towards degrowth through this pandemic, what role co-ops might play in that.
2: I mean, that's a really interesting question. I guess the impact of something people experience as a huge change, as a crisis like the current one, depends on kind of their starting mindset, and it also depends on how they process it and interpret it as it ends. And I guess in favor of what you're saying would be that before this all started, those ideas of sustainable development goals, focusing more on quality and respecting environmental limits on material growth, those ideas were already there and perhaps growing. So you could think about a crisis like this as something that might reinforce those lines of thinking, might really help cause people more concertedly and together to take those next steps. But I think it will depend on that other piece of how it's processed, especially as it's ending. So, people are already eager to talk about a recovery and who knows what time frame there is for that. But how people think about that recovery and what they identify as the purposes of that recovery in their own minds, I think that's still to be determined. I think that's there to be shaped by how people think and how they talk to each other about it.
1: So are co-ops, do you think co-ops are as dependent on the growth paradigm as investor-owned firms?
2: Interesting question. So I guess I'd often, when I look at questions like that, I like to go back to the basics of what a co-op is for. And I think sometimes people want co-ops to change the members. And there's the occasions when I listen to people talking about what they want co-ops to do, what they expect co-ops to do, when it sounds like the co-op is supposed to make the members into different people than they were to begin with. And in certain ways that can occur. I want to talk about that a bit later. But in the first instance, the co-op is there to serve the members and to do what the members want it to do. And there's been a huge variety then of different kinds of things that co-ops have done and different philosophies. So if the members want growth and economic expansion, their co-ops will follow that line of thinking, will tend to deliver on it, or they won't keep member support and they won't flourish. So co-ops don't necessarily have a link to a different set of values. Except I would, or maybe the way to put it is you need to think about the culture that's in common among the members and the values that the members share. And the co-ops then can represent the collective values of the members. But that means paying attention to those values and that culture and how they're created and how they're spread. The other way of thinking about it is there are some values that I think are inherent to co-ops. And that co-ops probably can be expected to promote among their members. And those, to me, the best statement of that is in the International Cooperative Alliance's statement on the cooperative identity. So that statement defines what a co-op is. People often talk about the principles part of that statement, but I think the values part of it is actually the core of the statement. So it says that co-ops stand for, they represent, they're based on values of self-help and self-responsibility, democracy, equality, equity, and solidarity. So it's a very interesting list of values. And then there's some other sort of values of ethical trading that are referred to there as well. So I think there's been a statement by, in that case, the international cooperative movement, a lot of collective thinking to say that co-ops that work are based on these values, and that co-ops that want to be strong need to cultivate these values. So that's a really interesting way into the kind of conversation you're asking about. So what does it mean for co-ops to believe in self-help, self-responsibility, democracy, equality, equity, and solidarity? I think you can make a pretty good case. I can certainly see how to sketch out the connection between those values and, say, the United Nations Sustainable Development Goals and all the different pieces that are in there. So I think there is something there that does hang together, and I think co-ops can be expected to promote those values. And you can say that a co-op that doesn't will be an exception, or it might not be fully successful, might not live up to its potential. So I think that's a great ground for a conversation.
1: So I guess this goes back to the values as well. Do you think that different types of co-ops will be able to weather this pandemic differently? And I'm thinking of the possibilities for worker co-ops as opposed to especially larger consumer co-ops, where those values become quite dilute in the member end when there are lots and lots of members. But in a worker co-op, they're going to be still central to operations. So do you think that different kinds of co-ops will come out of this differently?
2: I think it's a fair point that some kind of co-ops, because of their economic function, need to go for scale. And that's often true of consumer co-ops. So if you're going to have thousands or hundreds of thousands of members or millions of members like Mountain Equipment Co-op, that does dilute to some extent how hard you can work on particular value sets. But I would say, though, I wouldn't want to discount those very big co-ops, because sometimes their existence provides legitimacy for smaller things that are also interesting. And of course, scale enables them to do some things. But I think especially if they're going to be really creative, new values-driven business approaches, innovations, I think it is often the case that those will come from smaller organizations. The connection to worker co-ops, I don't know in terms of the worker ownership function that may be there, but I guess it's more that worker co-ops are often small in scale, that they have fewer members than those very big consumer co-ops. I think one of the things that's interesting, though, is if it's about values and innovation, will we find that multi-stakeholder cooperatives are an especially good platform for that kind of development, because of the way they bring together members who have different functions, different expertise, different backgrounds, and what's in common among them that ties the co-op together is something to do with values or with a social purpose.
1: Mm-hmm. So do you think government should be paying more attention to the role of cooperatives in helping to, rebuild the economy when we're through this? Maybe not just to rebuild the economy, but the role of co-ops in providing some of the essential services that we're seeing getting really hard hit. I think of elder care, for example.
2: Yeah, absolutely. And I'd start at a really general level. I think, and there's no precise dates you can attach to this, but there are eras in history. They tend to last about a generation, and then something happens and there's a change. So I think we're coming out of a long era when, in at least in the Western developed democracies, there was a lot of consensus around what, at least within governments, there was a lot of consensus around what economic and social policy should look like. And I think it would be fair to say that the economic and social policies favored the private sector, favored limited size of government, low taxes, low services, favored metropolitan areas and not more remote or fringe or less central communities, let's say. And you could think about that geographically. You could also think about it socially in terms of favoring a mainstream and neglecting groups that were socially marginalized. So I think there's been a lot of that. And I think there is an opportunity for governments to think about a whole family of approaches that are different than that. And co-ops absolutely fit in that picture. So co-ops as a diversification away from just the focus on for-profit models, but also co-ops that are particularly strong in serving marginalized communities, in serving rural and remote areas. I think there's a whole agenda there of things that have been widely neglected for a generation that governments will need to come back to. And co-ops fit with all of that.
1: Mm-hmm. So I wonder how we bring that to the government's attention.
2: That's an old question, I suppose. Some of it has to do with the organized lobbying efforts of the co-op sector. So they do have a voice, they do have connections. Some of it has to do with citizens. you know, policymakers pay attention to ideas they consider good ideas. Some of that comes from universities. Some of that comes from the legitimation of economists or others who say that it's a good idea. But for the elected officials, a lot of it comes from what they hear from their constituents. So if they're out in communities and they talk to people who are in co-ops, who care about co-ops, then they will absorb that point of view. So I think there's many avenues to influence the sort of policy-making processes of governments. And if there's to be a change, it's probably about all of those at the same time working together.
1: So I know you have a very busy schedule of meetings, so I don't want to keep you too long, but I have one last question that might seem kind of silly in a way, but we talk a lot, there's all kinds of literature about individual resiliency, how people become more resilient, but I'm wondering if you might share a few thoughts on the role of cooperation in social resiliency, which we talk much less about in popular literature anyway.
2: Yeah, absolutely. I mean, co-ops have always existed in that in-between space. And sometimes they're neglected because of it. Sometimes they attract attention because of it. So if people have an individualistic frame, then there's a way to go with that. There's entrepreneurship, there's small business, there's ways to make a difference as an individual. If they have a completely collectivist frame, then that's usually about how governments do things. So to the extent people are interested in the in-between, I think that draws attention to things like co-ops. And that's, I think, where social resiliency in particular is built. I think many of the leaders and founders of cooperatives would have made that argument. They would have recognized that argument that the strength of a community doesn't come just from individuals acting alone. And I think many of the leaders at cooperatives would say it definitely doesn't come from government intervening and government doing things in communities. So community resiliency comes from things like co-ops. I was listening the other day to an interview on CBC Radio with Jack Mintzberg, who's particularly interesting as economists go. But he was talking about exactly this and talking about the private sector, the public sector, and he referred to the rest of it as the plural sector, which was an interesting different way of describing all this. But again, when you're thinking of simple ways to explain it, he said that, you know, the private sector is about profit, the public sector is about security, and the word he used is that the plural sector, where co-ops I think especially fit, is about engagement. It's about how you engage communities, how people engage each other. And I think that's not a bad way of formulating it. You know, there's lots of different ways to say it, but especially if we're interested in having communities where people are engaged, where people are connected, where you have that capacity to respond at the local level and support each other, then that's really fertile ground for co-ops and for other things besides co-ops, but certainly for co-ops.
1: Mm-hmm. Good, thank you. Anything else you wanted to add? Any hopes you have for all of this?
2: Just that it's really exciting to have conversations like this, and it's you know, we can take advantage of the technology and talk about co-ops now, even though we can't get together to do it in a meeting. So I think that's wonderful.
1: It is. Thank you for your time today, Brett.
2: One, thank you, Jen. It was fun.
0: That was Dr. Brett Fairbairn of Thompson Rivers University in conversation with Jed Budney of the Canadian Center for the Study of Cooperatives. 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

0: And we're back. Tonight, and for the next few weeks, we are featuring segments from the Cooperatives in the Time of Crisis series created by the Canadian Centre for the Study of Cooperatives. Let's listen now as Rob Patterson, Chief Executive Officer of Alterna Savings and Alterna Bank, speaks with the Centre's Marc-André Pigeon.
1: Okay, well, thank you so much for joining us today, folks. I'm really pleased to be here with Rob Patterson, the Chief Executive Officer of Alterna Credit Union and Alterna Bank. Before we jump into some of the conversation, Rob, can you tell us a bit about yourself, how you got into this role and how long you've been with Alterna?
2: Yeah, thanks. Good to see you, Marc-André. Career banker, through my whole life, it's taken me around the world. I've worked in Asia, for a number of years. I've worked over in Europe. And the last 7 years, I've been lucky to be the CEO. It's actually 7 years this week, the CEO of Alterna.
1: Congratulations.
2: And thanks. And, the opportunity came to me years back when someone came and phoned me and said, look, we have a great challenge for you. There's an organization here that's been around for over 100 years, and they're looking for some new leadership and looking to transform and see what, the financial service market, is going to be like in the next decade and how Alterna can, be positioned to go after that opportunity. And so I've leapt in, with it as a great challenge, a personal challenge for me. And I've never looked back, even in today's climate, I wouldn't trade where I am for any place in the world.
1: Well, that's really interesting, Rob. So I want to dig just a little bit on that. It kind of relates to the first question I want to ask you is what you've worked in the banking sector formal, outside of the credit union space before. What is your kind of observation of someone who's coming in, who's been in, now you've been in it for 7 years, but what's your observation about the model and how it works or doesn't work in these kind of events? What are the advantages and disadvantages that you see flowing from this?
2: I think one of the biggest differences is the ability for us to be very patient, to have patient capital and investment, to take a much longer perspective with our members on the initiatives we lead with the transformation. Not being a publicly traded organization where you have this other cohort of individuals that own the organization that are actually not necessarily, the customers or the employees of the organization, creates a very, different dynamic. And the ability for us to sit there and say, let's do the right things. Let's invest in the right areas, for the future. And the only people we really have to explain that to is the people that actually own the organization, which are our members. And the benefits of everything we're doing is in fact for the betterment of them. So there's a much tighter or more intimacy around our strategy because it is, directly correlated to the members that are our owners, but also use all of our services. Back in my big five banking days, and I was also with, a large global bank, JP Morgan Chase, very different, right? It was all about shareholder value and how were we, maximizing shareholder value. And the analysts, would come in quarterly calls and beat you up on the last 90 days. And what were you going to do in the next 90 days? And how do you maximize value in 90 days? Whereas now we're able to sit there and take decisions that are going to be over many years. When we take a look today, in the COVID-19 situation, it's a lot easier for us to be, providing relief to members, to be supporting them through these times when, at the end of the day, we're just accountable to them. We just have to come back and have a dialogue with them about it, not this independent stakeholder group that's disconnected, from the direct consumer of what we're producing. So I would say that's probably the biggest, delta between that sector and our sector.
1: Now, I know, Rob, Ottawa in particular has had a couple of rough years from a flooding perspective. And I, as a member of Alterna, I've received your emails and I know you've done some interesting things around that. Maybe, this is about more COVID-19, but I'm interested in hearing how that experience might have influenced or affected the way you're interacting with this one, which is obviously very different and in some ways much graver. But maybe you can talk about that, just linking those things in time.
2: Yeah, look, I mean, the interesting thing about Alterna is we've been around 112 years. And I was telling our members just recently at the AGM, telling our employees, we actually were around during the Spanish flu. We came through the Great Depression, the world wars, the financial crisis of 2008. And, as you rightfully pointed out, we had flooding, we had, hurricanes and tornadoes coming through. You know, we've lived through a lot of challenges in our 112 years, and you know, the fundamentals don't change in any of those situations, right? How do we engage, you know, right away with our members to understand, you know, what their needs are, what their concerns are, what are the tools that we're going to need to be able to deploy to affect their life and to help them through it? How do we communicate, you know, trying to disseminate what is happening, you know, what disruption there might be, how we might be changing, you know, and providing our services during that time. So, you know, that's been a huge part of it. The employees, which are a key part of our member interfacing, how do we take care of them, right? Whether it's, you know, the ice storms or whether it's, you know, been the flooding or any of those types of things. How do we immediately triage our employees to understand how they're going to be impacted? Because the largest, you know, single point we have is our employee base to make sure that they're well, that they're healthy, that we understand their concerns, safety. Because once we've figured that out, we can deploy our people to take care of our members. And so when, you know, COVID-19 came out, I hate to say it, we were pretty ahead of the curve. In January, we had actually ordered hand sanitizer and gloves and started to secure, you know, those key resources because, you know, I grew up in Asia. And so I was connecting in with friends and family all through China. And we kind of saw that this was going to be coming over in some form into the Canadian market. We were one of the first to deploy plexiglass. You know, on the 16th of March, we put in our orders to get plexiglass before anyone ever had really thought about it in the Canadian landscape and started to deploy it. You know, those were the key things, you know, that were really important to prepare our branch network and then to prepare our head offices. You know, by the 16th of March, we had deployed both of our head office in Toronto, or sorry, Ottawa, and our regional office in Toronto to work from home. You know, 100% of those resources were working from home. Our call center was lifted and shifted in 72 hours, you know, just Herculean task. And so that was really important for us to make sure that, you know, the employees were there. And then we moved, you know, to our members, you know, making sure we were on top of the government programs. We were lobbying the government, both provincially and federally, to make sure we had access to those programs, disseminating it in a way that allowed our members to understand what qualified, what didn't qualify. You know, that was critical for us at that time. And we just kind of continued that line of communication.
1: Now, Alterna, at least part of Alterna kind of emerged from the CS co-op world in Ottawa, a lot of civil servants. I'm just curious, we hear a lot about federal civil servants working long hours and, you know, roll out these programs. Has that kind of translated in any way in terms of your visit? Do you see any of that, or does that reflect in any way in terms of your relationship?
2: There are members, yeah. So they are, you know, the civil servants are our core membership. And you know, I know that there's a lot of, you know, talk about out there about disseminating information and getting out, but they're working countless hours. Their lives have been absolutely disrupted like everyone else. And they're showing up every day to, you know, work on how to transform those programs, how to disseminate it. There's a lot of complexity, right, in determining all the individuals that qualify and how to get them access and how to present it. You know, the political side of a government always gets ahead of the bureaucratic side, right? It's just like in a military, right? The strategy is to do something, but then the reality is you have to get the supply chain and everything moving, you know, behind the scene. And, you know, our bureaucrats have been doing a great job of just soldiering on, you know, hunkering down, getting those programs rolled out. And, you know, they've been actually very helpful in us getting access to information to be able to help disseminate it, you know, to our members and our fellow credit unions. You know, I get a lot of phone calls saying, Rob, is there any way you can find out more information on this program or that program? And so we're trying to be helpful. And our members have been very helpful in helping us get accurate information and disseminating it out into to the credit union space.
1: That's really interesting. See, you know, I hadn't really kind of connected that dot, but your membership consists in large measure of those people who are designing these programs. I've spoken to other credit unions who've had some challenges, especially the smaller ones, kind of hooking in, particularly to the SEBA program. What's your experience been like there? And can you kind of share some perspectives on that?
2: Yeah, absolutely. So, you know, we were one of the ones that wasn't on the list originally. But, you know, we reached out, we talked into the Ministry of Finance, we talked to the minister in charge of the EDC and BDC, we talked at the provincial level, and, you know, we heard great response. I mean, we were very quickly, you know, able to get through the process. We talked all along about the need to get all credit unions brought across, so it wasn't just us trying to get alternate, you know, across the line, but we were really lobbying on behalf of the entire, you know, 250 credit unions that are out there to get everyone across the line. And, you know, it's a big thing for them to start to help educate them as well, because, you know, they understand credit unions, but I don't think they've understood the complexity of 250 credit unions and you know, the different sizes and different, you know, regionalities of us and the whole bit. So we've been really working to help for, you know, provide more insight into that. And I think you'll notice now that there's far more dialogue of, you know, the banks and credit unions in statements, right? The prime minister is talking about it. The premier's come out in Ontario and talked about it. You're seeing it more in other provinces. So, you know, we're all starting to help put the spotlight on the cooperative system and how big it is. I'm not sure Ottawa quite understood how significant credit unions were to small business. And so why the CEBA program, you know, it was critical to have everyone on. And as you know, today, you know, is really the official day that every credit union is basically going to be on the program. And so that's great news. And so, you know, we're alternative because of our closer proximity. We're trying to, you know, live up to that sixth cooperative principle, you know, of helping and supporting other cooperatives, you know, by championing it, because we have a bigger voice, but we can connect more conversations, right? We know more of the right people to have a dialogue with. Our board has been fantastic. A lot of them are, you know, former very senior civil servants, as you would know. And so we're leveraging, you know, those connections to help, you know, give the government the information they need to help the cooperative system. Because, you know, we're a large part of the Canadian tapestry. And, you know, we're really able to reach out to our members and make a difference, especially when we have the support, you know, from the federal and provincial government.
1: So I just want to pivot a little bit from there, Rob, and this wasn't one of the questions I sent you in advance. But so the cooperation amongst cooperatives, that principle number six, I've heard you speak about that in other contexts, particularly Essential One. And do you see anything kind of coming out of this crisis in terms of the system, the credit union system, kind of working together a little more closely or not? Or what do you see kind of shaking out from all of this in terms of the system?
2: Yeah, well, I have hope. You know, I have hope. You know, here's one of the things I know, you know, and I can talk to Ontario and, you know, specifically, you know, a lot of us did get together immediately, and we have a call tonight. We have a weekly call, the top 10, you know, credit unions in the province. And, you know, I've been really impressed with the level of sharing, right? People sharing their stats, sharing what's going on, talking about, you know, their HR programs, talking about, you know, the deferral programs, what we're doing in branch call centers. That level of cooperation is at an all-time high right now. So, you know, it's transparent, it's honest, it's more collaborative than I've ever seen it. So, you know, around all coming across the line as opposed to a few coming across the line. And so that has been very impressive and gives me a lot more hope, because that level of cooperation and engagement wasn't there, you know, in the past, right? I think we all know that. So it's interesting how a crisis, and I think a few of us even made that comment, you know, is, you know, crisis creates that collaboration. The big thing now will be, can we sustain that, you know, as we come out of the crisis that we're in, you know, 2021, 2022, right? Can we sustain this for the long term? Can we speak with one voice, you know, in dealing with, you know, provincial and federal, you know, regulators and government officials? Can we find more connectivity to make the segment stronger, you know, and sharing? You know, Alterna, you know, I think you know as well, you know, we've always been supportive of smaller credit unions, and we continue to do that and continue to help. And our hope is more and more of our peers will do the same thing, right? So that we can bring up the level of quality in the system and sustainability of the system. We have a unique style and a unique approach, you know, of being able to, you know, support communities, support, you know, Canadians, you know, on a very national level, you know, keeping employment within Canada. Credit unions have done well, through the crisis because we didn't offshore jobs, right? We kept all our jobs onshore. So the ability to get to all our service providers, our partners, and continue on and sustain has been a lot better than the big five banks or the mid-sized banks that have had problems when India locked down, Indonesia locked down, Philippines locked down, and they lost their labor sources.
1: That's another interesting point I can't help but pick up on a little bit. Do you think policymakers appreciate that, like that resilience that comes from being onshore, I guess, if that's the term? Because that does seem important. And there's a lot of discussion now about the kind of fragile nature of these kind of global operations. Do you think that's something that the credit unions could accentuate in some of their conversations in the future? Or what are your thoughts on that?
2: I do, and I think we're going to actually be a core part of reigniting the Canadian economy, right? We're going to be the ones working with the small business owners. As you know, the big five banks have had a terrible relationship with small business. Credit unions have a phenomenal connection, with the heartland of small business in Canada. Agriculture really, goes towards, credit unions. A lot of, small, mid-sized manufacturing, the whole hospitality trade, all of that really is in the credit union space. So our ability to sustain through this and then to help to reignite those parts of the economy across all areas of Canada. I mean, we all, credit unions are the heart in rural areas, not the big five.

0: those communities, keeping branches open in those communities so there are high paying jobs that continue to sustain those marketplaces. You know, we're the innovators at Alterna. It's our 20th anniversary of microfinance, right? You know, we put over $6 million out into the economy just on ideas of smart entrepreneurs, you know, people at risk and people at need to get their business up and going and to stimulate the economy. So, you know, I am, you know, waving the flag, you know, a fair bit here, but, you know, I believe it, you know, it's real. And I think the policymakers, you know, federally and provincially are starting to understand that we are going to be a significant catalyst for, you know, sustaining the country and igniting the uptake once we come out of this.
1: So just before I ask you to, you know, share anything I might have missed in our conversation, can you tell me a bit about how you see that future unfolding? You know, you talk about microfinance. I can imagine that there might be even additional call or demand for that kind of service coming out of this. But what about Alterna just itself? Are you, you know, do you see more of a focus on online delivery, or how does that all shake out for you after this, if you, assuming the economy kind of comes back to where it was before?
0: Yeah, I think there's gonna be a couple of stages. I mean, first, you know, I always wanna talk about our employees first, right? We're gonna make sure their safety is there. So, you know, we're gonna leave the plexiglass in. The branch environments are still gonna look different, right? For a significant period of time so that our employees are safe, they're confident in their work environment. You know, we are going to push out and evolve our digital channels to really be able to provide more servicing, onboarding, you know, advisory capability. And then we're going to, for our members, we're going to hone the two. So we're going to turn our branches into, you know, digital delivery engines. So, you know, that whether you come in or you want to digitally come in, our staff are going to be able to connect with you, right? We're going to create, you know, functionality in our mobile apps so that you can, you know, image your documents and share back and forth to originate products and services. But it's going to be with the same local people that are in your branch, you know? So you're going to have the true optionality of, hey, as we're coming out, I'm not totally comfortable, but I do like my banker that's in my local credit union. Well, they're going to be able to digitally engage with you visually, right? You know, if you want to come into a teller to pay some bills, well, you can click and we can have the camera on in the branch and you can now actually be doing it digitally, right? And still have that personal connection, right? That personal banter and conversation. So we're going to try and see how we take, you know, personal, localized, you know, branch intimacy and realize that in a digital world, while not looking to get rid of people, right? Like the purpose will not be trying to make this, you know, a heartless AI, you know, experience, but how do we still create, you know, intimacy of a relationship? Because at the heart of it, you know, the reason you've chosen a credit union is for that personal intimacy, right? That you know me, I know you, we can talk about family, we can talk about where you grew up. And that's a key part, a key keystone of the credit union way. That's how you do microfinance loans, because you know something about the people, you know something about the community. You know, that's not what you want to centralize. That's not what you want to take out of remote markets. You know, that's what the credit union system is going to have to innovate at over the next, you know, 18 to 24 months.
1: It's interesting, Rob, because I know you've been, you know, a lot at the forefront of, from a credit union perspective anyway, a lot of the digital this and that, the fintech, this and that. But it's interesting the way you're kind of pulling these two things together. And I'm reminded that relationship banking is important. It's historically and still is, I guess, is what you're saying.
0: Well, it is. And you know, I take it to social media as a classic, right? You can be a social media person. And I know I see some of my colleagues just post things, right? There's no engagement level. Or the question is, are you truly engaging on it? The easiest way members are getting a hold of me is through Twitter. Right? They're getting on, they're sending me a question, they're following me, they're DMing me, and then I'm calling them back at night from 6 to 10 o'clock every night, 7 days a week. I am doing about, you know, 12 to 20 calls back to members. I'm engaging them on social media and answering questions, getting the right people to get back to them. If there's an issue, come in and we'll chat, you know, on the DM side, and we'll get people out to you. That's how you use technology to still have that intimacy and resolve, you know, people's issues, give them advice, you know, get to know on a personal level. If you were going to my Twitter feed, you know, you'll see today one of our members shared a very personal situation they had in their family. And you know, I was able to

0: you know, communicate back with her, have a dialogue about it, and empathize with her, you know, what she's going through. I've had that with a couple of other members in the last couple of weeks. That's, you know, we now have relationships. I have so many of our members, I now have a personal relationship over social media because we're engaging there, right? It's my account. No one's monitoring it but me, right? It's that one-on-one relationship. That's what I want Alterna to do with all of our bankers, with all of our MSRs, and with all of our members, right? Allow them to what's comfortable for them in their time. And over the next 24 months, physical is going to be less comfortable for sure, both from an employee standpoint and their standpoint. And so we still, though, need to be able to get that intimacy, that engagement, have an emotional connection, you know, be able to uplift them, energize them, get them confident in their future, and improve. We're part of the same community, right? We're in it together. And you know what? We're all going to get through there. We're going to get across this bridge to the other side. It is going to be better. Our grandparents had their tasks, you know, our parents had theirs. This is ours. And, you know, we have to be as strong as they were, and we'll be okay.
1: I don't want to sound too much like a booster either, but it's hard to imagine a CEO at a big bank doing what you're doing on an evening basis. So Rob, I'm done with my questions. Is there anything that you want to add or anything that you wish we talked about that we didn't?
0: No, look, you know, maybe if I can just on one thing, just to everyone, just remember to stay positive right now through this time. Look after your personal health, right? You know, make sure you're eating your meals, drinking lots of water, taking your vitamins. You know, we have to check in on each other. You know, it's really important for this time to check in as peers. It's great to see you. You know, it was great for you to reach out. Really appreciated that. But we have to check in with our members, our employees, and our families, right? And stay positive. You know, this too shall pass.
1: Rob Patterson, thank you so much for a wonderful conversation. I really appreciate your time today.
0: Thanks, Marco Andre. Great to see you again.
2: And that was Rob Patterson of Alterna Savings and Alterna Bank speaking with the center's Marc Andre Pigeon. And that takes us actually to the end of our show tonight. We will be featuring more of these interviews from the Center for Cooperatives in a Time of Crisis series in the weeks ahead. I'm your host, Josh Peterman. Thank you for listening. I would like to send a sincere thanks to everyone here at the HPRL team for helping to put the show together, especially Sandy Goldman, who helped to sort of wrangle and get permission for us to air all of these interviews. It's a very, very handy series, and I hope you all enjoyed listening to it so far. If you are interested in going to the Cooperative Studies YouTube page to see all of the interviews, we should have a link up on our website. And if you go to YouTube and you put in co-op studies, all one word, it should come up. Or if you put in cooperatives in a time of crisis conversation, all of them will show up and they'll all be right there. Anyways, thank you for listening in. I'm your host, Joshua Peterman. You have yourself a great evening.
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1: Maybe the Gulf Stream doesn't stop. What does that mean for extreme climate change in Europe? Dr. Alice Carter-Champion from Royal Holloway finds surprising deep past stories with news for today. When permafrost thaws, natural systems could release more greenhouse gases than humans do. Not much you can do at that point. From Institut Pierre-Simon Laplace in France, Dr. Philippe Sieyès returns with worrying new science. First, planet Earth is frantically waving hands about climate change. Overheated Western Europe. Unheard of June wildfires on Greenland. Antarctica above freezing, even in the dark of winter. This is wrong. It should not be happening. Here is the quick news. Yet another punishing heat wave struck Europe last week in June. France closed hundreds of schools and canceled public events. Paris soared above 40 degrees C, over 104 Fahrenheit, for the first time ever in June. The heat turned into extreme weather in Germany, big storms. Spain reached 45 degrees C, 113, with dust pollution from the Sahara in the south. A new report from Alliance Trade warns such extreme heat drags the European economy. Productivity could fall as much as 7% in some EU countries. Climate change cost the economy big time, too. Then there's both poles. They're melting. In the dark winter of Antarctica now, when it should be cold, almost like outer space, we have a weird winter heat wave. In some places, temperatures are 36 degrees Fahrenheit above normal for June. That is 20 degrees C hotter. According to Business Today, the Antarctic Peninsula recorded daily highs above freezing during that coldest, darkest stretch of the year. Glaciers on King George Island are thawing, and they should not be. Even Antarctica can't freeze these days. Meanwhile, U.S. representatives tried to erase the words climate change at a big Antarctic meeting. They call it specific environment change instead. France expressed it had strong concern about the gradual disappearance of references to climate change in the work of the Committee for Environmental Protection. At the other end of the world, Greenland is warmer than ever, plus a recent heat wave. Ice loss in Greenland is massive, up to 17 times faster than normal. After its warmest January on record, Greenland is now dealing with something new, wildfires. According to Carl Brick Zinglerson, head of the Department of Environment and Minerals, there are no traces of vegetation fires in Greenland before 2008. This is new. Greenland has wildfires, and they're starting earlier. In America, there's a battle of extremes. One heat wave follows another with ugly storms, tornadoes, hail, the works in between. The brilliant Emily Aitken reports, America is set up for fire like a tinderbox. In her Substack newsletter, Heated, Emily finds government reporting, already this year, 33,349 fires have already burned through more than 2.6 million acres, a little over 4,000 square miles. That is about 63% higher than the 10-year average for this point in the year, end quote from Emily. The federal government declared a national preparedness level 3, not usually seen in June. It's better in July or August. Down in the south, it's been killer heat from Texas to Florida. In Tropical Storm Arthur and its aftermath, Louisiana broke its all-time record for 24-hour rainfall. It was 22 inches, 55 centimeters in 24 hours. This one went over 2 feet of rain, basically in a day and a night. Lots of flooding, people dying. It was dangerously hot in South Texas, of course, up to 120 degrees Fahrenheit, 49 C. Florida meteorologist Jeff Berardelli says it's not just unbearably hot there now. It's way hotter than it used to be in Florida. He checked records and says, quote, there's been a huge increase in extreme heat across Florida. Look closely. In the 1950s, Florida averaged 20 to 30 days a year with a heat index of 100 degrees Fahrenheit or above. Now that number is 2, 3, and even 4 times higher due to hotter, more extreme weather. It is not coincidence. It is climate change, says Jeff Berardelli. Decades ago, I lived near Tampa without AC. Don't try that now. According to Berardelli's graph, in the 1950s, Tampa had 20 days with a heat index of 100 degrees Fahrenheit or above. Now it's 80 days. Miami had 15 days over 100 heat index in the 50s. Now it's 5 times more, 70 days of unbearable weather. It is cooking in Florida right now. No wonder wildfires and extreme precipitation are on the rise there, so it's not just sea level for Floridians. Don't get me started about unbelievable long-lasting heat around Iran, where the troubles continue. That war has a backdrop where stepping on anything outside burns your feet. The flight decks of aircraft carriers in the Persian Gulf can be 140 degrees Fahrenheit or 60 degrees C. Don't touch anything metal out there without welder's gloves. So this planet is extremely hot in all the wrong places. This is before El Nino adds its burst of Pacific Ocean heat. Don't look away from climate news this summer. This is going to be one hell of a time in the Northern Hemisphere. I'm Alex. I'm focused and determined. 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
1: Scientists in Europe warn us about a big change in the ocean. The impacts would be beyond our experience. The warming North Atlantic current could shift, leaving a patch of awful cold in a rapidly warming world. It sounds strange. Could it happen? Well, it already did, and we just learned more about that abrupt climate transition long ago. The results are shocking, not what you expect. Dr. Alice Carter-Champion was part of the team publishing June 11th in Nature Communications. At Royal Holloway, University of London, Alice is a researcher into the deep past of the ocean. She is a time detective, collecting clues from the bottom of lakes and the sea. We reached her at a workshop in Bulgaria. Alice Carter-Champion, a warm welcome to Radio EcoShock.
3: Hi, great to be on here. Thanks.
1: Yeah, well, let's set the stage. Global ice sheets reached their greatest extent around 26,000 to 19,000 years ago. And this new study begins at the Holocene, as it was approaching around 13,000 years ago. What was the climate like at that time, around 13,000 years?
3: So we actually had a warm period not too dissimilar from the earlier stages of the Holocene, from around 14,700 years ago until this transition back into near-glacial-like conditions. So you might have seen temperatures that were not too dissimilar to kind of the pre-industrial or maybe a little colder, but you would have also seen much more open vegetation and kind of earlier succession and maybe a landscape that was a little less stable, particularly across Northwest Europe and America when it wasn't covered by the Laurentide ice sheet, which was a massive complex of ice that covered much of Atlantic Canada and northern USA.
1: Yes, everything seemed heading for a warmer time we called the Holocene. But around 12,900 years ago, there was an abrupt, severe cooling in the Northern Hemisphere lasting about 1,200 years. What happened to the British Isles during this excursion called the Younger Dryas, and why is it called that?
3: Yeah, it was a pretty stark conditions, to be honest. Our reconstructions, well, not from this study, but more generally, suggest that particularly in the Western Highlands of Scotland and high areas in the Lake District and parts of Wales in the UK at least, small ice glaciers and ice margins expanded again. And you saw conditions maybe up to 8 degrees colder, with permafrost covering quite a lot of Northern Europe. So it was pretty chilly.
1: 1,200 years is a relatively short time to be talking about in geology. How do we know this really happened?
3: We have to use records beyond the historical kind of evidence that we have. So there's no textbooks or archival material that we can use. But instead of searching back through the pages, we can look at sediment records. So with the idea that below the surface we have in lakes and particularly within the ocean, we can start to see that further back, kind of deeper that you go, you reach further back in time. And so you can extract proxies for climatic changes. For example, if you're thinking in a lake setting, you can get tiny grains of pollen that record and are kind of produced from trees. And from those pollen grains, we can infer vegetation changes. You can extract quantitative, pretty robust temperature reconstructions from small fossil midges, little non-biting midges. They're called chironomids, and they're very strongly dependent on what the air temperature or the surface water temperature was in a particular lake. So we can use a range of different proxies for climate change in place of using archival material. In the ocean, there are similar proxies, although slightly different. So the study that we published in earlier this month used small microfossils. So they're about the size of a grain of sand. They're called foraminifera. They're not particularly complicated beasties. They look a little bit like popcorn, the ones that live in the surface ocean. But what these foraminifera can tell us is what the temperature and salinity of the ambient water around them was in at different points in time. So by looking at a 1 centimeter or half a centimeter going down a sediment core, a mud core, from below the sea floor, we can reconstruct what both the surface temperatures were doing. So some of these foraminifera like particularly cold conditions, whereas some of them are more associated with more tropical waters. And again, just above the bottom of the seafloor, you also get these foraminifera, different species, obviously, that also can record temperature and salinity and kind of the water mass characteristics. So from looking at these and the geochemistry of these foraminifera, we can start to build up a picture at specific locations of what was happening in the North Atlantic during this time period of abrupt cooling. It's only through kind of adding these observations or paleo observations at specific points across both the North Atlantic, but also in North America, in Europe, that we can begin to build up this picture of what climate was doing and how quickly it changed.
1: And here we come to an astounding surprise. Contrary to what we thought, the big Gulf Stream did not stop during that severe pullback?
3: No, not at all. So we were expecting to see cooling at the onset of this cold period. However, and in line with what quite a lot of climate models have predicted, we actually see through these foraminifera and the chemistry of their shells, we can see that there was actually a warming of this north offshore Canada region. So the Gulf Stream, instead of substantially weakening and kind of limiting its northward extent, extends further northward onto the kind of closer to the coast. And this is something that we saw both at the onset of the Younger Dryas period, but is also something that we're seeing today. So you can look at kind of changes relative to the global mean or kind of the mean ocean change. And you can see both this warming of the Gulf Stream region close to Atlantic Canada and Newfoundland, Nova Scotia. But you also see this cold blob, so this cooling south of Greenland that's really, really stark and has caught the attention of quite a lot of scientists and the public.
1: And key to what you just said, you could measure sort of surface temperatures long ago from those little creatures and right down near the bottom. Can you tell us what your team thinks happened? Tell us about the layers of what goes on in the oceans in those past times.
3: Yeah, I think that's one of the kind of key points from our study is that we think of that bring us our warm conditions kind of to Northwest Europe is it's often thought of as kind of conveyor belt, quite a simple treadmill-like structure. But actually, by looking at both the surface ocean and deep ocean at our very sensitive location in the Northwest Atlantic, we're able to see that actually it may not be a simple treadmill that we're reconstructing and that is responsible for this warming and cooling that we see, but actually something that's a little bit more like a seesaw or a cross trainer. So at the onset of the stadial, the Younger Dryas, we see this cooling and this reduction in deep water formation. So that bit, kind of as you go over the treadmill down into the bottom, that's the key location where kind of the driver of this treadmill. And we think that weakened in the Nordic seas because of massive amounts of freshwater input from the ice sheets that were kind of surrounding it, you know, from Norway and maybe even from the Arctic via, you know, from the North American ice sheet via the Arctic. And what that did is within a human lifespan, within about 50 years, 50, 60 years, that triggered this northward shift in the surface current in the Gulf Stream. But actually, then within a couple of decades, so within 86 years from the beginning of this shift, we see a compensation almost from a different region of deep water formation. So that kind of engine part of the treadmill, actually, maybe it's not that it was just the importance of the overflow, that deep water forming in the Nordic seas, but there may have been some kind of compensation from subpolar deep water forming, either in the Labrador Sea or in the subpolar regions of south of Iceland. And that's really important to think about because it means in the deep ocean, maybe we're not just going to be seeing one simple switch or sliding scale, but actually it's much more complicated than we've previously thought. And the same in the kind of surface ocean. If we're looking at the northward extension of the Gulf Stream, then that means that particularly around Nova Scotia and Atlantic Canada, we're going to see really, really substantial warming, which has pretty big consequences that we're already seeing for marine ecosystems, you know, species range changes, collapse of certain colder tolerant species and a change in the oxygenation of the waters, all which can have really severe consequences for us kind of in the upcoming century. But then on the flip side, if we've got cooler conditions further north, south of Greenland, we're going to start to see these big gradients in sea surface temperature, which is kind of associated or is thought to be associated with more unstable conditions in the atmospheric system. So I'm not an expert in the atmosphere, but we know that if we see changes in the configuration of AMOC, of this overturning circulation, then we can expect to see perhaps more extreme conditions in Northwest Europe. So an increase in heat waves or colder winters or more stormy conditions. So it's really, really crucial to think of the ocean not just as a simple sliding scale of on or off, but as this nuanced and interconnected picture where you have both surface conditions that are responding to the deep ocean on timescales that are infinitely relevant for humanity.
1: Well, that sounds pretty bad. But beyond that, too, if we were believing the Gulf Stream must have stopped, then maybe experts have been looking in the wrong places. What do you think?
3: I think it's important to think about the Gulf Stream as just one current in a whole interconnected system of this overturning circulation that I was just talking about. And I think while we haven't got all of the answers in this kind of one particular study, but we can start to see that the patterns that we're reconstructing and inferring match very well with what we predict from physical kind of oceanographic and climate models. So these results fit in pretty well to what we understand about the physics of the ocean.
1: And you mentioned the time lag and between undersea changes and the great cooling, and it was within a lifetime of 30 to 80 years. Is it possible the Gulf Stream or AMOC, as you say, could have already begun to change, but we might not know it until 50 years later, say?
3: Without wanting to be too alarmist, I think AMOC is already changing. If you look at observational records, which only cover, you know, the last 22 years, we can start to see that there is some weakening. Whether that would mean collapse, I mean, to be clear, this study does not reconstruct a collapse of AMOC, and the results instead just suggest that even with a reconfiguration of the currents rather than a weakening, you can still get pretty big regional changes. So perhaps instead of thinking in kind of absolutes, we need to be thinking and trying to work out whether the changes that we're already seeing, so we're already seeing the cold blob, this cold period, this cold region around south of Greenland, and we're already seeing warmer conditions where the Gulf Stream would be extending or did extend during the Younger Dryas. And so it's important to try and cut down our carbon emissions as much as possible, because fundamentally we are seeing some changes that were associated with a reconfiguration of the overturning circulation, like in the Younger Dryas. How that may change in the future, that's one of the things that it's so crucial to try and understand better. And I think by looking at the nuances of these surface conditions and how they relate to changes in the configuration of the deep circulation, and testing the changes that we can see empirically in the paleo record with climate models, is the kind of crucial next step to be able to better understand whether we're approaching a tipping point or are kind of what the point of no return may be.
1: And we've been talking about a severe cold period that could cover northern Europe if the ocean changes, even as the rest of the world overheats. But what about the eastern seaboard of North America, like New England and Canada's maritime provinces? What happened then, like almost 13,000 years ago, and what could happen if the Gulf Stream changes this century?
3: Well, I think from what we can see, at least in the northward extension region, so around Nova Scotia, we can see warming in the surface ocean conditions observationally, and we can also see that during the Younger Dryas period at this kind of onset of the cold period. But the conditions were very different in the northern seaboard of Eastern America, because there was still a substantial ice sheet that covered quite a lot of that northern region. And so this would have really, really depressed the temperatures and made them much colder. So I think that's also an important point to kind of highlight. While it's really crucial to look at the past kind of beyond the observational record to better understand how these periods of abrupt climate change have kind of played out and what the sequence of events has been, it's also important to remember that they're not a perfect likeness to the conditions that we see nowadays. So whether it be the massive ice sheet that covered much of, you know, Atlantic Canada and some of North America, or the big ice sheet that covered much of Norway and Sweden and Finland, or the sea level change. So sea levels were tens of meters lower than we're expecting, or that we're seeing nowadays, and that we may be expecting in the future. So I suspect that I'm not an expert on kind of what's going to be happening in the future in the northeastern seaboard. But I think it's important to remember that we're in a very different situation now because of the carbon dioxide emissions and the rate and magnitude of heating that we're seeing kind of globally, but particularly in the high northern latitudes, that actually it's not as simple as what happened in the Younger Dryas is going to happen again. So I would be surprised. I don't think it's likely that there's going to be this substantial cooling like we saw in the Younger Dryas in northwestern Europe, but we might see more unstable conditions. And in the same way, it's unlikely that there might be a reconfiguration of the AMOC because of say, meltwater conditions in the seas around Norway. But instead, because the seas have warmed so much and the atmosphere has warmed so much, that also can kind of limit or reduce the amount of water that can sink down in that treadmill, that engine part of the treadmill. So we still may see weakening or reconfiguration of the overturning circulation, but it's not necessarily going to be via exactly the same mechanism as we saw in the Younger Dryas, because the conditions are different at the start.
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1: The year 2015 was the hottest on record to that point. A map of ocean temperatures showed a lot of bright red warming patches around the world, but as you mentioned, there was a strange blue cold blob hovering in the Atlantic below Greenland, and this year that deeper ocean cooling spread as far west as Canada's Labrador Sea. Could you tell us more about how this could be part of the puzzle of the AMOC change?
3: Yeah, so I think that's one of the kind of critical contributions of our studies is because we're seeing this cold condition that it existed and we reconstruct kind of via other records at the onset of the Younger Dryas because we've got melt water coming from the ice sheets. Okay, maybe, you know, in the Younger Dryas period, it was from the Laurentide ice sheet across North America, and maybe today it's more coming out of Greenland meltwater or sea ice melting. But we have cold conditions kind of in this south of Greenland and Labrador Sea region, whereas our northwest shift of the Gulf Stream that we can reconstruct from the Younger Dryas matches pretty well to this warming conditions that we see in observational records, and we can also see kind of in marine ecosystem responses. So I think what we may be seeing much more in the future is this complex surface temperature pattern that is particularly nuanced and is not just a simple cooling or warming. And that's because of this rearrangement of the North Atlantic circulation system that is likely occurring. Just to add to that, I think the key point is with the ocean changes, so with these gradients in temperature, with these differences of cold and warm, that's also going to impact our atmosphere, which will impact our weather patterns for different regions. So it's going to make things kind of more complicated to predict and forecast. And I don't know about you, but I've been watching the weather forecasts like nobody's business over the last few weeks because we've had heat waves and then we've had loads of rain and we've had quite extreme conditions in the UK. And I think that's kind of more of the same to be expected because we're seeing these complicated temperature patterns in the ocean that will then result in more complicated atmospheric patterns.
1: That, I think, is a profound point. I'm going to be looking into that further. Now, the movie The Day After Tomorrow showed massive cold invading in just weeks. Scotland and New York froze over before governments could react. In real life, though, if this ocean change develops, what would you think could happen in the UK?
3: Oh, good question. The Day After Tomorrow is one of my absolute favourite films for its inspiration from the Younger Dryas interval. But I think it's really important to make it clear that we're not expecting temperature changes on that magnitude or at that kind of pace. It was beautiful dramatization, but a dramatization nonetheless. I think we'll see patterns of instability with increasing changes in the configuration of the circulation system. As I mentioned before, models suggest that with a change in the overturning circulation, we might be expecting more heat waves, we might be expecting more extreme storminess and kind of intervals of increased rainfall, which would then mean potentially kind of flooding concerns. If I had to summarize it in just a few words, an unstable future.
1: On June 14th, the UK's Guardian newspaper, three top ocean scientists reported programs that monitor the strength of the North Atlantic currents are at risk of being defunded, especially in the United States. The European Open Eye initiative sounds promising, but that doesn't really become functional until about 2035. Are we going blind to this existential danger for the UK and Northern Europe?
3: I must admit, I was really disheartened to see the news that these initiatives, particularly the Ocean Observatories initiative, was being potentially at risk of, as you say, being defunded. And I think it really is crucial to try and understand and observe and monitor, particularly at the highest resolution. So for the Ocean Observatories initiative, this was only set up in 2015, but the depth, breadth of information has been absolutely fantastic. And I think there is a real risk that we are going to be losing a vital element, like you say, our eyes. I'm really profoundly worried what will happen in the future if we don't have oversight on how our ocean system may be changing and is changing, particularly because we can show and we can see how complex the surface temperature patterns and the deep circulation is. It's really, really crucial to get as much information of what's happening in real time as possible, so that we can best begin to forecast and understand any potential approaching tipping points.
1: We have been discussing the new paper, Coordinated Shifts in Deep Water Formation and Gulf Stream Migration During Abrupt Climate Changes. So after publication, it's always on to something more. What are you working on these days, Alice?
3: Oh, great question. I like lots of different elements of reconstructing past changes. I just started a fellowship with the Leverhulme Trust that's looking at reconstructing shifts and the opening and closing of the Bering Strait through flow again in the past, and how that may impact our understanding of overturning circulations. So I'm going to be sticking around the North Atlantic region with my sediment cores and using my favorite foraminifera.
1: From Royal Holloway, University of London, we've been speaking with expert paleo-oceanographer Alice Carter-Champion. Find links to the science and more notes to follow up in my weekly show blog at ecoshock.org. Alice, thank you for sharing time with our listeners.
3: Thanks, it's been great fun.
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1: About 15% of all land in the Northern Hemisphere is frozen year-round. But in the distant past, all that was covered with green life, and that old carbon is stored in the deep freeze, waiting for warmer days to release it. When permafrost thaws, natural systems might release more greenhouse gases than humans do. Is that mechanism already at work? We have new science with more answers. Dr. Philippe Sies is Associate Director of the Laboratory of Sciences of Climate and Environment at Institut Pierre-Simon Laplace, a top-level research institute west of Versailles. Dr. Sies is a physicist specializing in the global carbon cycle and climate change. From France, Philippe Sies, welcome back to Radio EcoShock.
6: Hello, nice to see you again.
1: Good. Well, just before we get to the permafrost, here we go into a strong El Nino year, expected to drive more record heat later this year. You and I talked in 2024 about a study suggesting natural recapture of CO2 by land plants collapsed during record heat. Should we expect another bump in climate change during El Nino simply because overheated plants can't capture as much of our carbon pollution?
6: We do expect that every El Nino comes with a weakening or collapse of the absorption of carbon dioxide by the vegetation in the tropics. And we believe that the same thing may happen in a few months, because the El Nino, which is forecasted by the global weather and climate systems, seems to be a very strong one. And the stronger is the El Nino, the drier is the climate over the rainforest and tropical continents, and we do expect indeed a very bad year again for carbon dioxide uptake by the vegetation and the soils.
1: Well, thank you. Let's get to our more recent work. Why is it important to know when permafrost thaw will ramp up?
6: Well, you know, there is a huge amount of carbon which is frozen below the ground surface, essentially in northern Canada, Alaska, and Russia, in Siberia. We are talking about a huge amount of carbon, typically more than 2,000 billion tons of carbon. This is about three times the amount of CO2 which is in the atmosphere. So we also know that the climate of the Arctic is warming very rapidly, much faster than the global climate. So in response to this fast and large Arctic warming, even if a small fraction of this frozen carbon gets to be destabilized and released as CO2, that will be a massive amount going to the atmosphere and contributing to amplify the future warming.
1: Yes, until recently, a lot of experts and the models treated the Arctic landmass as a helpful carbon sink for the rest of this century. You are co-author of a new EGU paper titled Net Release of CO2 from Thawing Permafrost Soil Carbon, Predicted to Occur Earlier in This Century. What is the new view of when permafrost becomes an important driver of more climate change?
6: Well, the conventional view is that as the climate warms in the Arctic, it's beneficial for plants because they have a longer time to grow and to take carbon and to put it in the soil. So all the conventional climate models that have an imperfect description of permafrost carbon predicted that the continuous growth of plants was basically beating or offsetting the small release of frozen carbon by thawing. We found something different because for the first time we accounted for a lot of frozen carbon, which is deep. We're talking about carbon which is buried deeper than 1 or even 3 meters. And when we account for this old deep carbon, we found that it's quite vulnerable to warming, and it could release more CO2 than previously thought. And this is the reason why, instead of behaving like a continuous carbon sink in the future, according to our model predictions, we see that the sink will continue until the middle of the century and might reverse to a source because of the very strong effect of the CO2 which is released by the deep carbon that was previously frozen.
1: Philippe, what are the mechanics of permafrost thaw? Is it a shorter snow season, more rain than snow, or just the raw power of heat under the sun? What makes it happen?
6: Permafrost is basically ice, maintaining the soil in a kind of cohesive way with the carbon is the prisoner of the soil ice. And permafrost can thaw just because the air temperature in summer becomes warmer and warmer, and the 0 degree line penetrates deeper and deeper in the soil. Like maybe 50 years ago, if you go to northern Canada, the ice could be found in summer at 20 centimeter depth, and now you will find it maybe at 30 or 40 centimeter. And in addition to that, you have also some abrupt collapse of permafrost, which is observed locally. This phenomenon is called thermokarst. Thermokarst is a massive collapse of ice. In some of the permafrost soil, you have really a lot of ice. Like we're talking about 20 to 30% of ice. So in a single warm summer, all this ice can disappear if the temperature gets above the 0 degree line and doesn't come back. And what was previously frozen basically becomes mud. And this mud will release a lot of CO2 and also methane. So you have two processes. You have gradual warming and, you know, decomposition of this previously frozen carbon. And there are also abrupt changes. All the models we have today, they do the gradual part, and they don't know how to do the abrupt changes.
1: And as you say, the new work dives into ancient carbon deeper below the shallow active layer that most scientists were looking at. How old is this carbon, and why is it becoming a factor sooner than we thought?
6: Well, this carbon is mainly of two types. In northern Alaska and in vast regions of northeast Siberia, this carbon is about 20,000 years old. It was formed during the mammoth time. It's called mammoth steppe. So you had some good grassland with a lot of herbivores grazing and a lot of dust also depositing on the soil. And over time, this has created those incredible deposits which are relatively rich in carbon, which are called yedoma. So yedoma is very thick. You can find yedoma more than 100 meters of thickness, and it contains carbon. This carbon was formed during the Ice Age, during the time of the mammoth. The second big pool of deep carbon is peatland. You have a lot of peatland in Canada, a lot of peatland in Siberia, and peatland are accumulators. Every year you have a little layer of mosses or grass that die and sediment and basically a peat is a pile of organic carbon that is frozen at depth, and peat carbon can also be very deep. Some peats are more than, you know, several meters in thickness. And again, when the temperature gets to a deeper, the 0 degree temperature gets to deeper depths, this peat carbon can be released. And peat is a pure carbon. It's 90% of carbon that you find in the peat. It's really plant material.
1: We might assume that permafrost thaw is mainly a summer thing, so we get seasonal waves of new greenhouse gases and then a freeze-up. But is that true? Do permafrost lands continue to emit warming gases in autumn and maybe even in winter too?
6: That's a very good question, and the research community is asking itself this question. We don't have a full answer to that. But the idea is that soils have a very strong thermic inertia. So if you have a warm summer, there will be like a tongue of warm temperature going deep into the soil. And then when the soil freezes from the top, because the winter or the autumn is coming, the soil can remain unfrozen during part of the winter because it's still warm at depth from the previous summer. And if you have snow, snow is a very good insulator. It's like a blanket. So indeed, when you have warming in summer, this warm temperature in the deep soil can extend during parts of the winter before everything freezes. So indeed, the legacy of summer warming on autumn and possibly winter emission is quite an important phenomenon that explains why carbon could be released even during the non-growing season by permafrost soils.
1: How do permafrost thaw assumptions in climate models compare to hard data collected in the field?
6: Well, unfortunately, the climate models or the Earth system models which are used for predicting future temperature and CO2, out of 11 climate models that were used by the previous IPCC report, there is only one of them that has a description of permafrost carbon. All the others, they have frozen soil, but they don't consider the carbon, which is prisoner of this frozen soil, only one. And this model, which is the only one that is having permafrost carbon, did not have deep carbon. It did not have any Yedoma, did not have any peat. So this model underestimated the release of CO2 when the climate will warm in the Arctic because it didn't have enough carbon to lose. With our new model, where we recreate or reconstruct the history of old carbon, and we can simulate the presence of carbon deep in the soil, we found, of course, that there was more to lose. And the other bad news is that this carbon frozen is not something which is difficult to decompose for microbes. It's really something fresh that was put in the refrigerator. And when you open the refrigerator, the microbes, they just jump on it and they can decompose it very quickly. So it's very labile and it's very basically tasty for microbes for them to decompose it rapidly.
1: A number of papers in the last couple of years warned the Arctic sink grabbing carbon from the air is becoming a source instead. In January 2025, scientists from the Woodwell Climate Research Center found more than one-third of Arctic boreal region is now a source of more carbon into the air. What do you think about the sink-to-source transition?
6: That's also a good question, because from the observation that we have in the Arctic, this paper in 2025 found that indeed already today the climate in the Arctic has warmed by about 4 degrees, so it's very high warming. About one-third of the Arctic land is already emitting CO2. And when you compare this observation today with what is predicted by climate model, they still consider that, you know, the Arctic is green and is taking up carbon everywhere, which means that the model are clearly missing some carbon loss processes, which we observe already today. And these are underestimating this vulnerability of permafrost carbon today. It's very likely that they also underestimate what will happen in the future when the climate will warm even more.
1: Here's another factor. On Radio EcoShock, we cover increasing super wildfires, especially in the far north, like Canada's record-smashing burn in 2024. A 2025 study led by the University of Alberta found burned permafrost peatlands release carbon for years after wildfires. So it's a complex picture where extreme northern heat pushes wildfires that expose more permafrost land. Did your study factor in wildfire damage?
6: Unfortunately not. Our study just looked at peat and

0: extreme CO2 immediately, like what we saw during the extreme fires in the Canadian summer in 2023, but they caused also a legacy for the future by continuing to let salt soil emit CO2 after fire. And this process was not included in our study, but we did have another study that was published earlier, I think in January this year, where for the first time, we estimated the emissions of peatland fire in northeast Siberia, the region where there is a lot of peat. And we found that because of the very strong warming of the last 5 years, storms, tracks, lightnings move very far north. Before, there was no storm in the Arctic, and now you have a lot of summer storms that are creating lightnings. When lightnings are reaching the ground, they create fires. And we found that in this region covered by peatland in eastern Siberia, over the last 10 years, peatland fires have represented more than 20% of the total CO2 emission from fires. So they are extremely important. I think there is also work in progress showing that, indeed, during the Canadian fires of 2023, it was not only the trees that burnt, but there was also a lot of soil burning, and many peats have been burning, and that explains why the emission from wildfires in Canada during the summer 23 has been so high. It's not only because biomass has been lost and trees have burnt, but also soils and peat soils have been burning.
1: Yes, that's what fire experts are telling me as well. You mentioned Russia. Are they doing a lot of research in Russia? What have you heard about permafrost there?
0: Well, Russia is the home of permafrost. And unfortunately, with the geopolitical situation, it's not possible anymore for anybody working in U.S. or Europe to continue to perform research in Russia. So we have lost a lot of precious observations in this very vulnerable region of the world. So I don't think much research is done currently now on the permafrost and the permafrost carbon in Russia. And yet, it's the largest source of frozen carbon are in Siberia and in northern Russia, and it's really a pity that we don't have any, you know, observations, at least in the field. We still have satellite measurements, but they don't measure directly carbon fluxes from permafrost to understand what is going on in this very important region of the Earth.
1: Can you tell us just a little bit about the lead author of this new paper in Science?
0: The paper of our team that was published last Monday on permafrost is entitled Net Release of CO2 from Thawing Permafrost. And the first author is a postdoc called Yi Qi. She's from China. She's a woman scientist, extremely bright scientist, because she was the first to be able to include the representation of the formation of peat. You know that peat started to grow basically during the Holocene, like over the last 10,000 years. And she also managed to simulate the climate of the mammoth, the climate of the Ice Age, to be able to let her model grow very deep carbon deposit in the Yedoma. And then when she arrived, you know, in like 1800, before the Industrial Revolution, the rise of CO2, she had everything ready in her model to understand how this deep carbon is in place, how vulnerable it is, and how it will respond to the historical and the future warming.
1: So if we go into a guessing game, let's fast forward to 2070, which is just 44 years away, well within the life of many living now. Given what we know so far, what do you think will be happening with the permafrost and the atmosphere then?
0: Well, it seems that the warming in the Arctic is inexorable. It's currently 3 to 4 times faster than the global warming. We are not heading into a strong reduction of carbon dioxide emissions, although we may hope that this will change in the future. So right now, with the stated policies and the lack of mitigation effort, we are probably going to have a global warming of 2.5, perhaps 3 degrees, if we don't do anything. That's global. And for the Arctic, it means an Arctic warming of 7, sometimes 8 degrees in some regions. So, you know, it's just physics. If you expose the frozen soil to temperature above zero during a long part of the year, a lot of the permafrost will be gone. And the carbon will be available for microbes to be decomposed. We still have a lot of uncertainty because we don't know if this carbon is fully tasty for the microbes. We think it is tasty, but we don't have too much measurement to confirm that. And also

0: part of this salt carbon might not go to the atmosphere. It might go as dissolved carbon to the rivers and to the ocean. And this lateral export of carbon, after it is salt from permafrost soil, is something which is still missing in our model. So we have a lot to do to understand all the possible pathways that determine the fate of previously frozen carbon when it becomes salt.
1: You know, most of us are worried about paying bills or about war and politics. We don't wake up wondering how the permafrost is doing today. But this is a big problem, and it's another one that could sink the climate ship. Who is watching over this? What scientific groups or government agencies or NGOs are watching the permafrost thaw?
0: Well, we have satellites that can tell us now, with relatively good precision, the extent of permafrost and how it is changing with time. We had a lot of field stations that were extremely useful, in particular in Russia, but the data collection has almost stopped, so that's a very big problem for the scientific community because you cannot measure everything from space using satellites. So there is no specific organization which is specifically watching permafrost, but of course there are several research groups in Canada, in the US, in Europe, who are studying permafrost. You have several space agencies, in particular the European Space Agency. They have produced very nice maps of permafrost extent, which are very useful for the scientific community. And you have also the International Permafrost Association, which is a group of scientists from different countries, who are trying to share the efforts and data to better understand the permafrost processes, including the changing area of permafrost.
1: Nobody is going to throw a big protective tarp over more than 6 million square miles where the permafrost might be, up to 20 million square kilometers in the far north. A few scientists have suggested injecting sulfates above the Arctic to save the remaining sea ice and slow permafrost thaw, maybe. What do you think? Is there anything that humans will be able to do?
0: That seems difficult because, as you said, the region is very big, it's inaccessible, and it's a theater of a lot of phenomena upon which we have very little control as humans, like when the sea ice disappears, the Arctic Ocean becomes darker, it absorbs more energy, and the temperature becomes warmer, and this warmer temperature will reduce further the permafrost extent, so it seems that in this big natural machine, we don't have a lot of options to intervene and to manage things. You might think, of course, that changing the climate by geoengineering, but you don't think we don't know all the consequences of this. There have been also some local effort or tests to try to better manage the snow cover during the permafrost, basically to make the snow a bit thinner so that the cold wave of the winter gets better into the soil. And one way to do that could be by restoring herbivores, because when you have reindeer or herds of animals who are grazing during the winter to survive, they wake the litter in the frozen soil, they disturb the snow, and the snow becomes less of an insulator. And the cold wave of the winter is able to refreeze the soil better. So I'm not saying that this is, a genius idea that will save us from all the permafrost carbon release, but definitely in regions where you have herds of animals, one option could be to manage Arctic landscape by restoring some grazing pressure.
1: So the bottom line is we have to drastically slash our greenhouse gas emissions because natural systems like permafrost are responding to our warming by adding more warming. What does your new study tell us about projected net CO2 uptake of the northern latitudes and then what the human carbon budget has to be?
0: Well, indeed, our new study is showing, so it's only one single model, and of course more models will have to reproduce and to try to do the same exercise, that instead of being like a safe trap to absorb carbon in the next century, the Arctic land will continue to absorb perhaps until the middle of the century, and then in case of high warming scenario, they will go progressively into reduced uptake, and they will emit carbon to the atmosphere. So we were not prepared to that because all the projections for what we call the remaining carbon budget, basically how much carbon are we safely allowed to emit from human activities in order to overpass a global climate warming of 2 degrees, it will have to be reduced again, because if we know that there is a dangerous mechanism at work in nature which is capable to release CO2, we will have to brake more effectively to further reduce the human-induced emission. And unfortunately, we're not really taking this road at the moment.
1: And here is what we are really talking about. In 2003, France suffered the most mass heat deaths in modern European history. And heat like the Sahara continues to invade France now and then, even recently. And these hidden changes in the Arctic that we are talking about could make all that worse in coming decades. How worried are you personally, Philippe, about climate change?
0: Well, since I'm the guy doing research on the bad news, I try to protect myself because, of course, everything I find, whether it's reduction of the forest carbon sink in Europe or very bad years like El Niño year in the tropics or now this permafrost release, are showing that the likelihood of bad news ahead means big sources of CO2 coming from natural systems is very strong. So it's important, of course, to warn the public with that, but it's important also to continue the research in order to be able to really reduce the uncertainty and to better predict what will happen, because as you said, it's extremely important. And honestly, I think it's almost a scandal to see that there are maybe only 10 or 20 research groups who are researching permafrost carbon actively. And because it's so important for humanity to understand if permafrost carbon will become a source or remain stable in the future, it should be a massive investment in research. And unfortunately, it's still not completely the case.
1: As we wrap this up, what are you working on next?
0: Well, I'm working on bad news, as I said. So I'm working a lot on how forests in Europe have been declining carbon sink, despite the fact that they are heavily managed, because you have a lot of attacks of insects and also fires in the summer. So I'm working a lot on how those disturbances, as we call them, are reducing sometimes quickly and sometimes drastically the absorption capacity of forests. And we're also working with several colleagues on this peat fire, because nobody knows about peatland fires. There have been like a curiosity with zombie fires, that start in the summer and start again the next winter or the next spring. We believe that peat fires can be also a very important amplification of warming, and there is very, very little data, very, very little research on it. So this is also, I think, a very important new air system process that needs to be studied, and so that we can understand what is the risk for the future.
1: Well, I know how important peat fires can be, because in 1997 and 98, the last strong El Nino, the peat fires in Indonesia pushed that country up to be about the third or fourth largest carbon-emitting country in the world. So definitely there's a lot that go on. And we could also look at the peat fires in Russia in 2010, very important there. From Institut Pierre-Simon Laplace, we have been speaking with Dr. Philippe Sieyès, and you can find links to all the science we just talked about in my show blog, Wednesdays at ecoshock.org. Philippe, thank you for sharing your time with us.
0: Thank you very much. Have a good day.
1: I'm Alex Smith for Radio EcoShock. That's it for this show. Check out all our past programs free at ecoshock.org. Thank you for listening, and let's meet up again next week.

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1: What up, it's your boy DJ Slam, aka Live Arms, aka Gouda Fresh, aka the Gravitron Don, the man born with 1,000 air horns, coming in hot from Toronto, to give a shout out to DJ Denise and the Urban 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
2: 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Shout out my homegirl, DJ Denise. You already know what it is, you see me? Zing.
3: Yes, sir. It's DT.

0: Welcome back to URP Radio. I'm your host, DJ Denise, and I have another amazing guest for you all this week. Jazzy is a 23-year-old singer, songwriter, and producer from Toronto, Ontario, Canada, known for her emotive vocals and genre-blending sound. She draws influences from R&B, soul, and alternative pop, with a distinctive style and powerful storytelling. Jazzy is making her mark in Canada's music scene. Welcome to the show, Jazzy. How are you today?
1: I'm amazing. How are you doing?
0: I'm so good. Thank you so much for accepting our invitation to be on the show, and we're so excited to chat with you.
1: Thank you for having me. I'm very excited for this interview.
0: Oh, man. Wow. So this is so cool. So are you connected with Karina as well? Or do you follow her music? Okay, because I think that's how we were connected.
1: Yes. Yes. I think I joined her live. Karina and I, we met back in October at an event at TMU at her university. And we just ended up at so many events, and we just became really close now. So I love to support her whenever she posts a video, has a show, or even goes live. I do my best to show up for my girl. So that's how we met.
0: That's so amazing. Wow, the Toronto music community is so supportive. It's so good to hear.
1: Yes.
0: I love hearing this. And for you as well, Jazzy. Is Jazzy your stage name, or is this your government name? How did you get your stage name?
1: Well, my real name is Jasmine, so okay. I guess it is my name.
0: Built in, yeah.
1: Yeah, it's built in, and it's just something that, you know, it was a nickname growing up from people, and I guess I had a really difficult time picking a stage name in the beginning of my career. I think in 2019, that's when I had to decide, what is my stage name? Because there's a lot of Jasmines out there, you know, most iconic Jasmine Sullivan. So I really wanted something where people would search me and there would only be me.
0: I love that too. Yeah. And with social media, it's so important to be the only one. So it's really cool the way that you spelt your stage name as well. Please tell us about your feelings on social media right now. You know, 2026 is such a year of people being bombarded with information, and social media is a great place for artists, though, because that's where you get discovered. Like, and that's how I discovered you and Karina as well.
1: Mm-hmm. Yeah, especially because you're based in Vancouver and I'm in Toronto. So I think it's been the best way to connect with people nationally, internationally even. But I noticed that a lot of artists struggle with social media. I think that is a very common topic in conversations that I have with fellow artists. And I do actually, I got asked last night a question about social media. How do you appear so authentic in your videos? And that's something that people don't really see on the surface, is that it's hard sometimes, especially because people post videos every single day. There's probably millions of posts being released on social media every single day, and standing out can be really difficult. And I noticed that artists tend to run out of ideas, so they try to copy other people's content, and that element of authenticity, you know, is not there sometimes. And, you know, one thing that I feel like I had to understand a little later in my career is that if you want to do music, you unfortunately also have to do social media. That is a very important part of, you know, showing your music to the world, especially because times are different compared to 20 years ago. 20 years ago, you know, like Michael Jackson could release a song and everyone would just know. He didn't have to market it. He didn't have to do anything. But nowadays, you do have to market yourself, and you have to promote your songs, record videos. So I think it's something that a lot of artists struggle with. I struggle with it myself. Sometimes I sit and I'm like, okay, what do I post today? But one thing, a little hack that I kind of accumulated or created over time, is just record everything in any creative space you're in. Record your studio sessions, record your shows, record your performance coaching, vocal coaching. And just post that. And that's the best way you can show who you truly are authentically.
0: Wow, authenticity is key. Thank you very much for sharing that tip. It's
1: of course,
0: man. Yeah, you're right. Things get stale with folks who aren't really social media savvy, and it is very daunting watching all of this content fly by, and you're like, why can't I do something hot and inspiring like this?
1: Exactly. But, and it also creates a lot of imposter syndrome with artists because you would post a really great video. There were many times where I spent hours editing a video and it wouldn't go viral. And you would sit there and you would think, man, what did I do wrong? Is it the audio? Did I pick the wrong song? Is it the font? Is it the way that I put these clips together? But it's not you, it's the algorithm.
0: Facts. Yes. Well, so are you finding that you're having fun with social media, or is it a bit of a chore?
1: I personally love posting on social media, especially because I kind of pivoted my mindset from this is something I have to do to this is something I get to do. It's a privilege to get to put yourself out there and to share your music with the world. And when you find the vlogs, it's a series where I take people through the behind the scenes process of how I produce my music with my audio engineer. And that is one thing that I genuinely enjoy doing and people enjoy watching. So once I shifted my mindset from virality to just being me, I noticed that it became so much more fun for me.
0: Oh, yeah. And those tutorial videos and workshopping videos are doing wonderfully too, because people are so hungry to learn and excited to follow your journey too, which is amazing. Mm-hmm. So good on you. This is so cool to hear.
1: Thank you.
0: Oh man. Well, yes, we should dive into some music so people can get a taste. This is amazing. Can you tell us about this song, No Idea, Honestly, and who the producer on the track is, and give us some of the feelings in the studio while you were working on this track?
1: Yeah, so I'm the main producer on the track, and After Party is the co-producer and audio engineer on the track. I also wrote the song myself, so it's literally just us two working together. Sometimes my father was also in the music industry before I was born, so he comes in our sessions sometimes and helps us write the hooks. He's a really great hook writer. But the process of that was, it was a very funny way, because the title is a little unusual, right? No Idea, Honestly. So I stepped into the booth and After Party told me, okay, I told him, I'm going to start with some oohs and ahs. Just record it. And that's another hack. If you're an audio engineer or producer, always record your artists. You never know what's going to come out. Don't wait for the perfect moment. Sometimes he records me without me wanting it or knowing about it, and we end up using that for the final track. So I did some oohs and ahs. And then we started on the beat. A lot of the instruments used in the song were actually my vocals. So some of the hi-hats, the background ambience, and just a lot of elements in the song that people would never know that it's my voice, just, you know, with a higher frequency or altered or shortened. They would never know that it was my voice. They would just think it's a regular instrument. And then when it was time to start writing the lyrics for that song, I was a bit more spontaneous with the lyrics, meaning that I didn't really go home and sit and write it down. I just really wanted to write what I felt in that moment, which was the feeling of not knowing where I'm going in my life. I was in university at the time. I wrote this back in 2023, and the song released just last year in October. So it took me a while to release it. And the song just really embodies that feeling of not knowing where you're going, but that it's okay to not know where you're going. It's okay to not have a blueprint for your whole life. And that people, especially youth, should not be scared of hustle culture or let that take over them. So that's really what the song is. And then, you know, at that point, I'm still in the booth, not really knowing what I want to write. And then After Party's like, okay, let's start with the title. What do you want to call it? And I was like, oh, man, No Idea, Honestly. I don't know. And he wrote it down. And we actually ended up using it, because that really just embodied the feeling of what I felt in that moment of not knowing where I'm going. So we ended up using that. And then that's where I was like, you know what? Yeah, this is what I want to write about. This is exactly what I want to write about. So I started putting some lyrics down, and we ended up recording it. And it became what it is now. And adding the guitar solo as well, I love guitar solos. That's something I will always have in my songs. And it just added an element of like desperation of wanting to know where I'm going. So just everything that was put into the song was put with a purpose and with the intention to make the listener feel something.
2: I think sometimes in life, you know, we just want to wait for things to line up perfectly so we can make the most of the opportunities that we have lined up. But sometimes you got to line up the opportunity, not wait for the opportunity to line up for you. Wait for the opportunity to line up for you. Wait for the opportunity.

0: Eoch tanuyap. Kuige iwans kuyens na. Hi everybody, my name is Kuige iwans. I'm a member of the Squamish Nation and the Yagalanis clan of the Haida Nation. 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
1: 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I'm your host, DJ Denise. And yes, y'all, thank you so much for joining us this week. We have an amazing guest with Jazzy from Toronto, Ontario, Canada. That song you just heard, No Idea, Honestly. The singer on the track is Jazzy. And produced by After Party, co-produced by Jazzy as well. My goodness, can you believe this music is coming out of Toronto, coming out of Canada? We've got such amazing talents all around our beautiful country, and we are so happy to be promoting this right now. Follow DJ Denise35 on Instagram, URP Radio on Instagram as well, and The Official Jazzy. Go check that out on social media. You can find all things Jazzy on there. And yes, y'all, you've got us, URP Radio. 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And also, we have many ways that you can support as well. 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Check out our link tree. Our link tree is attached to all of our social media as well. Tap in the link, get yourself a t-shirt. We ship anywhere in the world. We're going to get right back into this interview because we have so much more to talk about with The Official Jazzy. Let's go. Thank you so much for sharing. This is amazing that we get a chance to really get the meat behind the song. And it's really exciting to hear that so many years passed and finally it's been released.
2: I know. I wish I released it earlier. That's something that I regret is there. You don't know the amount of times I sat in my car and played the song over and over. There was a point in my career where I didn't even want to listen to my own music.
1: Oh no.
2: Because I just felt so out of place and so disappointed in myself that I didn't release stuff. But one day I woke up and I'm like, no, this needs to be released. So impulsively I put it on DistroKid and I was like, this is going to release at this date, this time. So yeah,
1: wow.
2: That's the story.
1: Yes. The having faith in yourself. That's so beautiful to hear.
2: It's the most important.
1: Like, you just broke the chain and you're like, let's go. Let's let it go.
2: Exactly. And sometimes you need that push. You know, nice. I'm not an impulsive person. I'm very type A. I like to organize. I have everything planned perfectly. So when I was going through that period, it was really tough for me to not have a timeline for this song to be released. And my family was even telling me, Jazzy, this song is so good. You need to put it out because you don't know who else needs it.
1: Yes. Oh, yes. And where can folks contact you on social media? If they would like to collaborate, where's the best place to get at you?
2: Yeah, so you can reach out to me on Instagram or TikTok. Or even Facebook, actually. Those are the three platforms that I use the most. And my username is the same on all of them. So it's The Official Jazzy, TheOfficialJazzy. It's the same on all platforms, even on YouTube.
1: Beautiful. Wow. And even social media and analytics are kind of closely married. You know, where in the world is your music playing the most? Now that we have so much information and data on where our followers are coming from, I'm just curious, where are you noticing that you're getting the most numbers?
2: Yeah, so because I do love to look at my analytics. That's something very important that I think every artist should do. So thank you for bringing that up. For me, the top three countries, the first one is Canada. I think my fan base is here. And not only in Toronto, like I have people from Kitchener, Niagara, Hamilton is a big one now because I've been doing an artist development program there for the past 3 months. So I really opened my doors there. But specifically Canada, the US, and the UK are the three top on all platforms on Apple Music, Spotify. So it's very consistent that my fans are from there.
1: Whoa, that's so exciting too, because you know you can dream big about your tour as well.
2: Yes. Oh my gosh, of course. And I think it really helps that my music has been played on radio stations previously. Yes. So, and thank you for having mine as well, because radio stations like yours are the reason why people internationally can listen to my music. It's very easy to bypass new artists on Spotify.
1: Right.
2: But when it's on radio, you can't really skip it.
1: Exactly.
2: It's there.
1: I love this. Wow. And you know, at URP Radio, we love to dream big as well. We were talking off air about you being signed to a label. Do you want to talk a little bit about the process and your label mates?
2: Yeah, so I actually founded my own label. It's a label that my father created back in the 90s, I believe. It was before I was born. And it's called LJP Records. And my dream is to have this label and open a studio here in Toronto for artists and creatives and just have a creative hub. So this is just a space for artists by artists. And this is just a team that really believes in artists. So my manager that works with me is incredible, and we are looking to open up soon to have fully equipped studios. So that's just something that that's another side project aside from my personal music career that I've been really trying to work on. But it's been amazing. You know, we're actually planning on hosting a big showcase at the Rec Room in Toronto sometime in end of August, early September, and to showcase just some of Toronto's best artists, have some openers and headliners. So this is just really a record label that I believe in and that I believe can help a lot of artists like myself navigate the world of, you know, royalties and contracts and really just how to protect yourself, especially as a woman in the music industry.
1: Yes, and that's so crucial. And thank you very much for, you know, naming that too, because it's a tricky road navigating through all of that as a yes. young person and a woman, in especially in 2026. We hear so many stories of artists having to, you know, become independent as well, even trying to navigate the industry. I was curious, when dreaming big, what would be a dream brand collaboration or brand sponsorship for you? If you could have any brand work with you, which company would that be?
2: Yeah, I think the one that I would love to make happen by maybe the end of the year or next year is Long & McQuaid.
1: Oh, yes.
2: I am a very loyal customer. Yeah. I do vocal lessons there as well, and we have a corporate account with them, so we buy instruments and stuff, and I absolutely love their store, their customer service. It's just I recommend it to everyone, so that's truly a brand that I would love to collaborate with in the near future.
1: Yes, I endorse that. Long & McQuaid is so helpful for especially like new artists trying to discover how to, you know, work with equipment. They've never used it before. They're so hands-on with everything in there. It's amazing. And
2: they have everything you need.
1: Right?
2: Truly, everything. Any type of microphone. And also, because it's very confusing when you go in the store, you don't know what kind of microphone to grab or, you know, because there's different kinds. But they're incredible at helping you with that. And, you know, you don't just shop there alone. They help you with exactly what you need, and I've never ever had an issue with any of their products till today. The warranty's great, their products are very high quality, and that's even where my brother purchases his guitars, which is, you know, just so amazing for me. It's like we grew up with them.
1: It's so true. And the service department too, so if anything is malfunctioning, you like you said, the warranties are amazing. They have a repair shop right on site.
2: Yes.
1: Oh,
2: and
1: man.
2: A rental shop.
1: Yes, so great. Yeah, shout out to Long & McQuaid. I'd love to give them a plug on this interview as well, because
2: I'll send it to them.
1: Yeah. They, and you work for them already, so that's so great. Thank you. you.
2: Yeah, yeah.
1: This is so great to hear. You know, for those discovering your music for the first time, who is Jazzy, and what story are you trying to tell through your sound?
2: Yeah, so I would describe my sound and my message as soundtracking the figuring it out era. I think that is the best way to describe all of my songs. And it's honestly a message that I noticed after I wrote all of my songs. So I didn't start with the intention of making it the figuring it out era. But after writing and releasing all my music, I was like, there's one thread, one common thread with all of my songs. It's that I'm figuring it out. And that everything I write about is something that I experienced in my life. It's real life experiences, and I want my music and my content and just Jazzy as an artist to be like a diary that people can read and resonate with. And I think that is just the strongest thing in my branding, is I really embrace the figuring it out aspect, because I think the common misconception that I get all the time from people, and very humbly to say so, a lot of people think that I have things figured out. And I mean, I'm happy that's how it appears online, you know, but behind closed doors, I'm still figuring it out, and everyone is. And I want to embrace that message, whether it's with, you know, experiencing life as a woman in her early 20s, that men and women can all resonate with. It's not a message that's specific to one person. We've all been through that phase where we don't know where we're going, where we maybe didn't fit in a certain room. So that's a specific message that I really want to embrace, especially with my production style, with my soulful vocals as well. That's something that I like to keep in all of my music, and I will continue doing in the future with my writing and production.
1: Well, yeah. Well, you mentioned writing and production. I'm curious about your writing style. What does it look like for you in the studio? Like, are you an artist who has to hear the beat first for you to get inspired? Or do you sometimes come in with melodies in mind? We heard how you mentioned no idea, honestly, that you were humming and oohing and aahing.
2: Yeah. So, yeah. Yes. Yeah, so for most of my music, I do have a melody, and then I write the lyrics based off it. However, I usually know what I'm going to write about prior to making the beat even, but we do start with the melody. Sometimes it would be piano chords. Sometimes I would, you know, have my brother just play something on his guitar. Like, I tell him what chords, and then he would play them. And then I would kind of write the lyrics based off that, because for me, I think the most important thing is that I want to let out that feeling of what I feel in that moment musically through sound. And then I want to write around it, around that world. So that's typically how I write most of my lyrics. I start with the beat, the melody, maybe some piano chords, and then I would, you know, write. And then my dad would help me with a lot of my hooks. As I said earlier, he's a really great hook writer. He writes very, very catchy hooks. And that's something that I people compliment me on the most in my songs as well. Your hooks are so catchy. I hear people singing along to it at my shows. So that's how I know it's catchy. If it's easy for people to get in 2 to 3 repeats, then the hook is good.
1: Yeah,
2: that's so true. And it gets stuck in their heads. People sing it around me all the time. You will not believe the amount of times people are just singing No Idea, Honestly. And I'm like, oh, are you singing my song?
1: Wow. That's crucial with songs too, because you want it to stick with people and have them singing it in their heads, like, you know.
2: Very much so, yeah. No, people even like that I just see randomly like at events, like my friends, they're just singing it, and I'm like, I see you.
1: Yes. true fans. Wow.
2: Yes.
1: So what's your favorite thing about writing a new song?
2: The experience. I think I love producing, I love writing, but most of all, I love to bring my own experience into words that people usually can't say. So something that might have been difficult for me to experience, like my latest song, Charge It Up, it's on the surface, it sounds like a party song, you know, because I start off by saying they kick the party off. But it's really about not fitting into a certain room and leaving that room to go to the after party where people like me belong. So I think just bringing that experience into lyrics is my favorite part of the process. It's very challenging sometimes, but I believe that what I write is words that people can't say.
1: Yes. Wow. Oh, well, we had spoken of off air about what is your favorite track to date, mm-hmm. and that everyone should go and listen to right now, because we will be playing three songs you sent to us. But we would want to send folks on a treasure hunt to go find more music yes. by you.
2: Oh, that's so fun. Okay, well, my favorite track to date, it's so hard because sometimes No Idea Honestly and Charge It Up are tied. But I think because Charge It Up is my most recent and because I had a whole new production style to this one, I think Charge It Up is my favorite one to date.
1: I got you. Oh my goodness. No, this is amazing to hear because, you know, every song that artists make are like, your baby, you know, so they're all your favorites. So it's really, really cool to hear that, you know, you've got a special place in your heart for Charge It Up. And we will send that out to our listeners soon. I wanted to ask you as well, when did you realize you needed to be doing music full time? Was there an aha moment, mm-hmm. you know, like when you were possibly like when you were younger and just, you yeah. know, getting your singing chops in. Take us back to mm-hmm. those days.
2: Wow. Okay. That is a very good question. That's wow. Okay. For me, I've been born into the music world. As I said, my father was an R&B artist in the 90s in a group called Equator Squad. And they were called that because all of them were from countries laying on the equator. And my dad produced and wrote all of the songs with his group. And so growing up, I listened to a lot of R&B music. And I also listened to a lot of music by iconic artists, you know, Selena, Michael Jackson, Tupac, Aaliyah, just some really incredible artists that are no longer on this earth today that I really, really look up to. So growing up, I had a great musical ear because of all the songs that my father would be playing in the car. And when I was 7 years old, they put me in piano lessons at Walter's Music School. I don't know if it's still functioning today, but that's where I started. And then when I was 12 years old, I discovered my love for singing. And then I started writing and releasing music at 16. But the moment I knew when I wanted to do it full time, because I was in university for 4 years studying to go to law school. So in my fourth year, which was last year, I applied for the LSATs. I applied to law school and I was in that waiting period of, you know, hearing back from all these different schools that I wanted to attend to for law school. And I didn't get in the one that I wanted. And the moment I knew that I wanted to do music full time is because I didn't feel sad about it. I think deep down I was like, it's like, okay, you know what? I think I want to do music full time. And I had that talk with my parents, and you probably have heard that a lot of parents put a lot of pressure on their kids to do a certain career, you know, being a doctor, a lawyer, engineer. But for me, my parents really just wanted me to do whatever makes me happy. And for me, I worked at law firms. So it's not like I brought this into my imagination, but there was no time for creativity. And I was just an intern working 3 days a week. So I couldn't even imagine being in the position of a lawyer working 5+ days per week. And you don't work 9 to 5. You work until your client says you can stop working.
1: Right. Yeah.
2: So even when I was working there, I felt so miserable in the sense that I couldn't just be in a studio or sing on stage. And I was performing in the weekends, but even then I was like, man, I wish I could have rehearsed more. You know, I wish I could have sat down and wrote stuff, but sometimes you just don't have that time. So when I didn't get into the school that I wanted, I was like, okay, we're going to do this full time and we're going to do this right because this is what I want to make of my career.
1: Wow, what great inspiration and such a testimony to all of the wonderful time that went by and the realization. It's so cool to hear how you came to the epiphany of, you're a musician. Let's go.
2: Yes, I was always a musician, but wow. that was the moment where I was like, no, I want to make it in this industry. So, and I'm the type of person where if I really want something, I'm going to work so hard to get it.
1: Yeah.
2: So, and compared to when I graduated, which actually today is a year ago today from when I graduated from university. Yeah. So it's been exactly 1 year since I decided to do this full time. And my career, I'm so happy to say that it is not the same as when I started. It's even better than I imagined. And while we're slowly getting there, what matters is that there's progress. Exactly. Since day one.
1: Yes. Oh, and that takes me to your fans as well. Do you want to shout out some of those folks that are really inspiring you to keep going? Because, you know, the fans are where, the heart of all of your music career is. And the folks who show up at your shows, even your family, mm-hmm. Please shout out the people that are really holding you down and charging you up to keep your music career going.
2: Well, I would love to shout out my family, you know, my mom, Gabriella, my dad, Chris, Adrian, my brother. He's also my guitarist. They show up to all of my shows and they've been supporting my career since the moment that I was having breakdowns about not getting into the school that I wanted and still supporting me through everything. My boyfriend, Pablo, we've been together for 6.5 years now. He's seen me from high school till now, so he's seen the whole journey.
1: Wow.
2: Yeah. And Karina, oh my gosh, Karina is just the sweetest friend. Truly, I want to thank her she gave me a lot of opportunities as well for shows. She comes to my shows. She listens to my music. She supports me on social media. She is the true definition of a good friend, not just as a good artist, but she's someone that genuinely supports her circle a lot. Producer and engineer After Party, I wouldn't be able to bring my songs to life without him. So I really want to give him a personal thank you. And also the city of Mississauga and Toronto for just being so supportive of my career, giving me a lot of show opportunities. My fans are just so amazing from there as well. But I guess those are the people that I just really want to shout out because they're the ones that show up consistently and that are always there for me when I need it. And I think that's my support system right there.
1: Saga City, love it. Thank you for mentioning.
2: Yeah. I'm very close with Mississauga. Wow. Because I'm even nominated for a Marty Award. I'm really excited to see.
1: So
2: they've been so supportive of me since I started, which is so incredible.
1: What a beautiful thing. And another question I wanted to bring to you as well. Which do you prefer, the studio or the stage?
2: I love this question because I'm a producer, so I love the studio, but I love being on stage. I think it brings me a little out of my comfort zone because naturally I'm a little more introverted, and bringing yourself on stage and singing your most vulnerable songs and with your stage presence and learning how to bring that all together to create a great show for your fans is truly an art of itself. So I think the stage for me.
1: Yes. Oh, yes. You totally can be your most authentic self on stage. So shout out to that.
2: Yeah. It's hard, but once you learn how to do it, I think that is the best way you can connect with your fans. Because as I said earlier, social media is very saturated, but a live show, if someone is already there and they're seeing you and they get to listen to you, that is an opportunity to make a good connection with someone.
1: Facts. Wow, I love hearing this. Where is the craziest place you've ever performed? Like the biggest audience slash, you know, people were singing along with your music. And please mention venues as well.
2: Yeah, I would say most recently I performed at the Alma Combo, which is an amazing venue in Toronto here with Phoenix William Entertainment and Beat Cave. So they're the organizers. They were so incredible to create the show. And it's the place where almost all my friends came out because Karina and I, we have a lot of mutuals now. Well, they were her friends first and through her I met them. But they were at the show because she was performing as well. And that's where, you know, everyone was singing along. My family was there. My friends were there. It was just such a crazy show. I had dancers on stage as well. So I think that's my favorite and biggest show yet.
1: And shout out to Beat Cave. We've got a branch out here in Vancouver as well.
2: Yes, so, yeah. You do. That's right. Oh my gosh. Yeah, I fully forgot that. You guys have your own branch there. They're incredible. So I love cool. Beat Cave.
1: Yes. Yeah, great supporters. And this is so amazing to hear that they're bringing artists together that way and putting them in front of so many, you know, a new audience. Shout out to BK.
2: They give us so many opportunities. I truly love being a member. I think every artist in Toronto should consider becoming a member. Just the amount of resources that they have. Even if you're not a member, you just go on their Instagram, bcave.ca. They have so many posts with resources and tips and advice. I send them out to my friends who are not even members. I'm like, you should read this.
1: Facts. It's such great, a wealth of information over there at Beat Cave. Mm-hmm. And yes, well, we should get back into your music as well. We've got Belladonna. It's out right now. Please tell folks about writing this song. And again, are you the producer on this track?
2: Yeah, for all the tracks, I produced with After Party. So he's the co-producer on the track. But the song was a very special one. I wrote and released it in 2022. So a little earlier in my career. This song, I really wanted to embody that feeling of loving traveling and, you know, seeing the world and envisioning myself as a girl in the future that does that. So in the song, I talk about myself in third person, but myself in the future. And it has a lot of great guitar in it as well. So it's a song that I performed recently with a live band and it sounds incredible. I want to record it with a live band and have that version out as well. But this song it's such a great summer song. And, you know, now that it's summer, I think everyone should go listen to it, especially if you're traveling somewhere sunny and with the beach and, you know, with a drink in your hand. I think it's just a great song for that.

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0: Welcome back to URP Radio. I'm your host, DJ Denise. And yes, you are listening to Urban Renewal Project. That song you just heard, Belladonna, by Jazzy, the official Jazzy, on social media. 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Brand new music out now. That song produced by After Party, released in 2022. Can you believe it? Song is still bubbling in 2026. Fresh and clean. I am DJ Denise35 on Instagram. You can go follow me as well. We have so much to share with you. 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URP Radio is the link. We are also selling t-shirts. URP Radio. Go get one. Go cop it. Go get it. Go support. And don't forget about our Patreon page. We also are taking donations. Go check that out. We have that everywhere on all of our social media. So support the show. You can do so many things for free to help us get to where we need to go. We're at 270 subscribers on YouTube right now. The goal is 500. Go and tell your friends. Bring our numbers up in 2026. We're really, really boosting this up. Shout out to the official Jazzy. We're going to get right back into our interview because we have so much more to talk about. Let's go. As artists, we have so many passions. Like, how do you find it within yourself to keep chasing your passions and your dreams?
1: I am a believer that if you're truly, truly passionate and in love with what you're doing, that can never die, no matter what. No matter how many times you've been knocked down, no matter how many times you've been rejected, because I've been rejected many times. And I think I reached that mindset in that moment where I'm like, okay, next application, next show. I don't let anything define me as an artist. No rejection, no acceptance. I think if you truly love something to the point where you sleep and you're thinking of music while you're asleep. I hear music in my dreams. That's love how that. Obsessed I am. Wow. With this. Then so it can never die within you.
0: This is so amazing to hear that, you know, you've got such passion and fire in you to continue.
1: Always.
0: Right? Oh, yeah. love it.
1: And you gotta believe in yourself more than anyone on this planet. Because if you don't believe in yourself, why should anyone else?
0: Exactly. Well, and you as a young artist as well, you know, who in the music industry are you looking up to that's taking music to the next level? Because I know we're watching Beyonce go across tour and I think Charlie XCX is also doing her thing. And wow, Taylor Swift, I'm curious, who are you following as an inspirational artist?
1: So there's two women that I have looked up to since the dawn of time, but that one of them specifically really blew up in the past year or two, Zara Larsson.
0: Yes.
1: I lived in Europe for a few years and she was really big there at the time, but not so big in North America. And since she went on tour with Tate McRae, she just really rebranded. Well, she says it's not a rebrand because she's always been the bright, colorful, you know, summer girl, but I think her team really helped her embody that physically with her outfits and her makeup. Just her marketing and her shows, everything she does, she just looks like she's having so much fun doing it. And I'm so inspired by that. And the second artist is Kehlani.
0: Yes.
1: I've loved Kehlani since forever, but recently she's really been taking her career to the next level, and I'm so inspired by these two women and what they do on and off stage. I think currently they're the people that I

0: often go on their social media and look at, you know, oh, how are they, specifically because I'm an R&B, Kehlani resonates more with my style, like on stage and in the studio. So I love to look at her for inspiration. Oh, okay, what is she doing during her songs on stage? How is she moving? What kind of sounds does she incorporate in her music? And Zara Larsson is mainly like more marketing and how she puts herself out there. That's something that I love to take away from each of them.
1: Wow, yes. And iconic artists, right? And
0: so iconic.
1: Right. And Kehlani with that brand new album this year. It's so, man.
0: Yes.
1: Every track is a banger. I'm in love.
0: I know.
1: Wow. So when you think of Toronto, what's the first thing that comes to mind?
0: Creative.
1: Ah, yes.
0: We are so creative. I think artists like myself in Toronto, we are so driven and so creative. I see a lot of the same people at events. I think we're so driven that we just love to go to anything. We love supporting people's shows. We love to support each other. So supportive and creative are two words that I would say. Toronto.
1: Yes. Yeah, it's so true. And I'm so happy that you brought that up. You know, as an independent artist building momentum in the music industry, what is your vision for Jazzy over the next few years? And what can fans look forward to? You know, 2026 mm-hmm. is almost over. I hate saying that.
0: I can't believe that.
1: Right?
0: I refuse to believe. I know the year just started.
1: Like, so true. Like, it just always, like, when we get to June and, you know, July, it's just like, it's just cruising from there. But yeah, please take us to some of your goals for the end of the year.
0: Yeah, so by the end of the year I will definitely have more music out with I'm working actually soon with different producers and engineers. So I'm still working with After Party, but I'm going to also work with some other people and even collaborate. I have a song coming out on July 3rd with an incredible rapper named Fuller. It's called Full Speed, and it's out July 3rd on all platforms. It's such an incredible song. It's in French, and my part is in English because he's from Cameroon. So that's my next project coming out. And then by the end of the year, I will definitely have an EP out, music videos recorded, some new music. I hope my content will just be really elevated with this new music and style that I want to incorporate into my branding. And by next year, my goal is to open for a bigger artist, or even by this year, if it's possible. And hopefully travel to record some new music. I know Beat Cave does some songwriting camps in LA and Miami next year, and Nashville, I think. So I want to go to one of those places to record music and just really take my career to the next level. Maybe do a tour in Ontario or even in Canada and just really put myself out there as an artist and show people I deserve and I belong in this industry and I deserve to be here.
1: Great push. Yes. And that'll all happen for you. You know, you say it out and it put it out in existence.
0: Manifest it.
1: Right? Yes. It's going to come.
0: Yes.
1: It's going to come through. Well, so what is some advice that you were given early in your career that you would like to share with young people coming into the music industry today?
0: So I think two pieces of advice. The first one is be you. Be authentic. Be yourself in your music, in your songwriting, in your content. Just be authentic, because otherwise people won't get to know who you are. And if you're chasing virality and you're chasing to be like another artist, then maybe you should reflect deeper on why you're doing what you're doing. But being authentic and also bringing out your inner child, in whether it's on stage or in the studio, but bringing out your inner child in your music, because I think that's the best way you can connect with other people.
1: That's a fact. Wow, your latest single, Charge It Up, carries a strong and energetic message. What inspired the song? Because we are so excited to get into this, because this is the newest release, and we're so happy to have this on URP Radio.
0: Yeah, thank you so much for having it on the radio. I'm so happy that, you know, a lot of people really resonated with the song and really loved it once they understood the message, because, as I said, and that's what I wanted. I wanted a metaphorical song, so the song kind of starts off with, you know, a party and then leaving the party to go to the after party and being yourself there and where you belong. So for me, it was really inspired by the fact that a lot of my life, I felt like I did not fit into a lot of groups. I felt like I was the misfit or the outsider, and it was just really difficult for me to fit into a certain place. So I wanted to create a song that embodied that feeling of not fitting in, and that it's okay to not fit in. It's okay to leave the table when there's no seat for you, or a table that wasn't built with you in mind. And I truly think that Charge It Up is something a lot of people relate to one way or another, because I don't believe that one person can fit into every single room ever. We've all experienced some sort of, you know, being left out or feeling like the outsider.
1: Yes, yes, othered. Yes, wow. And we want to thank you again, Jazzy, for joining us on URP Radio. We'd love to invite you to our IG Live, to our little listening party of this interview as well. And
0: yes, that's so fun.
1: Super, super excited to do this, because, again, we love the networking aspect, because you never know who's going to tap into the IG Live stream and possibly be a collaborator, right?
0: Yes. Yes. That's right. That's how we met.
1: Yes, exactly. Yes. And the show got syndicated. So this interview will actually go to Winnipeg, the University of Winnipeg as well. So,
0: oh, that's incredible.
1: Yeah, we're really excited. In 2021, we got picked up by the University of Winnipeg. So the show has a 2-hour slot there as well. So we're in BC and also Manitoba.
0: Wow. Congratulations. That's incredible. Shout out to Manitoba.

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1: Welcome back to URP Radio. I'm your host, DJ Denise, and thank you so much for tuning in this week. Our guest this week has been Jazzy, the official Jazzy on social media. Go find it, go get it, go cop it. The song you just heard, Charge It Up. Out right now. You can go and download it, go re-listen to it on Spotify, go get it all the ways that you can get it. I'm your host, DJ Denise, and we want to thank Jazzy for joining us this week, the official Jazzy. Tag that, like it, like our posts as well, because we are tagging the official Jazzy on our social media. And we like to see those posts, those encouragement posts. That's what's up. Boost us up. Make us, big us up, hype us up. Hype URP Radio up on social media. Thank you so much for tuning in this week. We're going to get into our 1 hour long mix. Follow DJ Denise35 on Instagram. I am your host. We are celebrating 14 years of bringing you this amazing music. 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We also have SoundCloud. And I mentioned the Patreon as well. Get yourself a t-shirt, y'all. We've got t-shirts for sale. Look inside of the link tree. And if you're an artist and you'd like to be on the show as well, find the ways, man. We don't make it hard. Click those links. All right, we're going to get into this 1 hour long mix right now because we're about to showcase some brand new Canadian music. Let's go.

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0: that's about it. I mean, that's how I wrote for years. Like I said, I became what I call a good songwriter in 82. That doesn't mean that I can write, if someone says write a jazz song, I can write a jazz song. I don't write jazz, right? So I'm not a mail order kind of songwriter. I can't just write any song anybody wants me to write. I say write your own damn song, right?
1: Yeah.
0: I got enough, you know. But I can decide to write a song, and it'll come out exactly the way I originally thought of it. So Little Lazy, sure. I had the original idea for that, and then I just set about writing it. My band broke up in 83, late 83, November, and I was the pieces. But I understand there's a band in L.A. now called the Pieces, so yeah, they've taken my name. I want my listener to feel some of what I'm feeling. That's it. It's just a song. It's just one song at a time. And when I write a song, that's what I'm trying to do. I'm just doing art. I'm trying to get something of me across. And so when I get up to do a show, the whole show is, that's all the show is. I'm just trying to get something of me across. The best audiences are the audiences that show up and they're there to be touched. So I went to Clancy's one night. You know, we had the posters up. I think we promoted it whatever way. Paper and that kind of thing. But I got there and it got all set up and zero people showed up. Nobody came. But the thing is, I got up there and I played. And the owner of the place, wish I could remember his name, just a great guy. And it was late at night and he was kind of sweeping the floor. And it was one of these classic moments where he just kind of stopped sweeping and stood still and leaned on the broom. And I played to him, you know. The lights were all dim, and I just played with this guy, you know? And that was one of my all-time greatest nights. That guy, he was a great audience. There's a lot of people that I've touched with my music. So, yeah, certainly, a lot of success. Financial success, no. And I'd like to just once. Just one time. I'll tell you what, you know, I'd really like to experience, I don't even know what the word is. I've never been in a limousine, you know, never in my life. It's become this kind of a thing where I won't climb into a limousine now. Not unless it's a car that was sent special for me. You know, I want it to be like that. I want the man to send a car for me to take me to a studio somewhere, you know. I want to say to the driver, take the long way around. I'm enjoying this ride. You know what I'm saying?
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1: Now, the real prospects for authentic democracy depend on something else. They depend on how the people in the rich and the privileged societies learn some other lessons. For example, the lessons that are being taught right now by Mayans in Chiapas, Mexico. They're among the most impoverished and oppressed sectors in the continent, but unlike us, they retain a vibrant tradition of liberty and democracy, a tradition that we've allowed to slip out of our hands or simply be stolen from us. And unless people in the rich here and other rich and privileged societies, unless they can recapture and revitalize that tradition, the prospects for democracy

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1: We've been told the American Revolution was fought over taxes and representation. 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
1: There's a racial slur in the Declaration of Independence.
0: Ahead of the 250th anniversary of the Declaration of Independence, July 4th, we'll speak with Cherokee journalist Rebecca Nagel. Her new podcast series, First America. She'll join us from Oklahoma. Then the Democratic Socialists score big wins across the country.
3: Another world is possible. 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
4: I think it's the biggest threat to our nation there is, maybe since our founding. That includes World War I, World War II.
0: As President Trump attacks Democratic Socialists, we'll meet Abir Kuwas, the Democratic nominee for New York State Senate. If she wins in November, she'll be the first Palestinian-American to hold office in New York State. Then to Venezuela, where more than 1,700 people have died in devastating earthquakes and rescue operations are still underway.
5: We are procuring, and this is something that has been agreed with the authorities here, 10,000 body bags.
0: Go to Caracas, all that and more coming up. Welcome to Democracy Now!, democracynow.org, The War and Peace Report. I'm Amy Goodman. Officials in Qatar say no high-level meetings are scheduled between the United States and Iran after the Trump administration said it had sent envoys Jared Kushner and Steve Witkoff to Doha for talks following a weekend of tit-for-tat attacks around the Strait of Hormuz. Iran's foreign ministry denied Trump's claim Monday that Tehran had requested the meeting, calling it fake news. Iran, however, said it is sending a delegation to Doha to follow up on the release of $6 billion in frozen Iranian assets. Iran also rejected a plan by France to demine parts of the Strait of Hormuz, warning Paris against provocations. Meanwhile, President Trump's lashed out against the skyrocketing cost of fuel unleashed by his war against Iran. Trump wrote on Truth Social, quote, gasoline retailers must get their prices down immediately, adding that if they fail to lower prices, quote, big problems lie ahead, unquote. Israeli strikes in southern and central Gaza Monday killed at least 8 people, among them 2 children. In one of the attacks, Al Jazeera reports a displaced 23-year-old mother and her 1-year-old daughter were killed when their tent was hit in the Al-Mawasi neighborhood of Khan Yunis. Israel now claims control of some 2/3 of Gaza, with Israeli Finance Minister Bezalel Smotrich calling for the immediate establishment of Israeli settlements in Gaza's northern perimeter. Smotrich spoke on Monday from the city of Sderot on Gaza's border.
6: We are here in Sderot. Today, the IDF holds nearly 70% of the Gaza Strip. We must complete the conquest of the remaining 30%, defeat Hamas, and above all, we need to establish a belt of Jewish settlements within the territory of the Strip as a protective border for Sderot and all the communities of the Gaza envelope.
0: In news from the occupied West Bank, Israeli soldiers killed a 15-year-old Palestinian boy in the city of El Bir near Ramallah Monday. Amir Ahmad Jawad Jaber was reportedly shot in the head and chest during a raid. This comes as a new report by the Israeli human rights group B'Tselem found Israeli soldiers killed at least 54 Palestinian children and teens in the West Bank last year in 2025, the highest rate since Israel occupied the West Bank in 1967. In Venezuela, rescue crews continue to search for tens of thousands of missing people nearly a week after 2 back-to-back earthquakes devastated La Guaira and Caracas. Venezuelan health officials say over 1,700 people are confirmed dead, with the toll expected to soar. Speaking from Caracas, the UN's humanitarian coordinator said Monday people are still being pulled from the rubble.
5: At least 2,500 structures structures affected, most of which fully collapsed. We are procuring, and this is something that has been agreed with the authorities here, 10,000 body bags.
0: This comes as the Associated Press reports the United States deported more than 140 Venezuelans, including several children. They arrived back in Venezuela just hours before the earthquakes. The deportees were left in a hotel in La Guaira, with some survivors describing crawling out of the rubble and barely escaping. This is the mother of one of the men deported to Venezuela from the U.S. She said he suffered life-altering injuries in the disaster. It's believed more than 100 of the deportees have died.
7: The flight arrived at 11 a.m. Then they went through all the migratory process. He called me at 5 p.m. and told me, "I love you so much, Mom. See you tomorrow at home." Like any mother, I prepared a welcome for him with his blue, yellow, and red balloons.
0: We'll go to Caracas later in the broadcast. Ukraine launched a wave of long-range drone attacks on Moscow overnight, the latest in a series of assaults on Russia's capital. A regional governor said a six-month-old baby was killed when a drone crashed into a home. This follows Russian drone and missile attacks on Ukraine Monday that killed at least 8 people and wounded 34 others. On Sunday, Ukrainian drone strikes on 2 Russian oil refineries sparked massive fires. Russian officials say the attacks left 4 people dead. In the United States, the Supreme Court has granted President Trump the power to fire and replace commissioners at independent government agencies. Monday's 6-3 ruling overturns more than 90 years of precedent that insulated regulatory agencies set up by Congress from presidential control. The case centered around Federal Trade Commission Commissioner Rebecca Slaughter, who was fired by Trump without cause in March of last year. In a separate ruling announced Monday, justices ruled 5-4 that Federal Reserve Governor Lisa Cook could remain in her job as she challenges Trump's efforts to fire her. Writing for the majority, Chief Justice John Roberts argued the Trump administration's efforts to end the Federal Reserve's independence is, quote, an interpretive leap out of step with the statute Congress enacted and our nation's tradition of central banking protected from political interference, unquote. Meanwhile, Alvaro Bedoya, former FTC commissioner, also fired by Trump, responded to the ruling by saying, quote, they're making clear that the Wall Street bankers, the central bankers, they deserve an independent, above-the-fray regulator. The rest of us schmucks get stuck with the loyalists, he said. In another major Supreme Court decision, justices ruled 5-4 to uphold a Mississippi law that allows mail-in ballots to be received up to 5 days after an election, as long as they're postmarked by Election Day. A ruling overturning the law could have seen hundreds of thousands of voters disenfranchised in future elections due to postal delays or because they live in remote rural locations. A New York Times review of the 2024 election found at least 725,000 such ballots. The ruling's a blow to President Trump, who sought to limit who can vote by mail while promoting conspiracy theories about mail-in ballots. In response, voting rights journalist Ari Berman wrote, quote, every major study has shown that mail-in voting is safe and secure, but the fact that 4 justices signed on to Trump's crusade to get rid of mail-in ballots is highly disturbing and could embolden the president to attempt to take even more drastic steps to make it harder to vote, Berman said. In another landmark decision Monday, the Supreme Court ruled law enforcement agencies must first obtain a warrant before sweeping up smartphone location data from third-party tech companies like Google. In her majority opinion, Justice Elena Kagan wrote that a lower court should reexamine whether the technique known as geofencing constitutes an unreasonable search under the Fourth Amendment. She wrote, quote, an individual has a reasonable expectation of privacy and records about his cell phone's location, and police intrude on that constitutionally protected interest when they demand the information, unquote. The Supreme Court declined on Monday to consider President Trump's appeal of a $5 million verdict in a civil suit that found he sexually assaulted writer E. Jean Carroll in a department store dressing room in the 1990s and later defamed her. The court dismissed the case without explanation. Trump's lawyers have indicated they'll ask the Supreme Court to consider a second defamation case successfully brought by E. Jean Carroll after Trump called her a liar following the first verdict. Trump was ordered to pay more than $83 million in that case. Meanwhile, the Supreme Court's handing down the final decisions of its term this morning at the time of this broadcast, with rulings on birthright citizenship, bans on transgender athletes, and campaign finance. Separately, the court announced it'll review two Arizona laws requiring people to produce proof of citizenship in order to register to vote. A ruling upholding the laws would dramatically weaken the National Voter Registration Act of 1993. In Colorado, 15-term incumbent Democratic Congress member Diana DeGette faces the most serious primary challenge of her political career from a Democratic socialist seeking to build on last week's upset victories in New York. 29-year-old lawyer Milat Quiros is campaigning on a platform of Medicare for All, universal child care, ending homelessness, and a complete arms embargo against Israel. Outside groups have poured around $3 million into the race, with super PACs funded by AIPAC and major big tech donors supporting DeGette. Quiros says her message is getting through despite the flood of negative campaigning against her.
8: These issues are popular with the voters of Denver, right? In fact, socialism is more popular than capitalism for voters of this city. But more than anything, what I would explain is that we already have socialism. It's in our streets. It's in our public schools. It's in our fire stations. What we're fighting for is to extend that kind of guarantee and that security into our health care, into our housing, into our child care and our elder care.
0: Meanwhile, incumbent Colorado Democratic Senator John Hickenlooper faces a challenge from State Senator Julie Gonzalez, a progressive who is the backing also of Democratic Socialists of America. We'll speak to a Democratic Socialist who won the primary in New York later in the broadcast. In immigration news, Gothamist reports more than 70 immigrants detained at the Newark, New Jersey ICE jail, known as Delaney Hall, have filed federal lawsuits over medical neglect and other abuses. In May, hundreds of detained immigrants at Delaney Hall started a labor and hunger strike that lasted for weeks and ended earlier this month as strikers faced retaliation, including solitary confinement and being transferred to other ICE jails. Delaney Hall is operated by the for-profit prison company Geo Group. In related news, a New York City Council employee who was detained at Delaney Hall for more than 5 months has been released from custody. Rafael Rubio was taken by federal immigrant officers in January during a routine asylum interview. Rubio, who is from Venezuela, was detained despite holding TPS. That's temporary protected status. President Trump purchased up to $5 million worth of stock in the corporation that makes taser weapons just 2 weeks before ICE solicited a $220 million contract for the devices. Trump's investment in Axon Enterprise was first reported by CNBC. This comes as House Democrats are pushing for passage of the No Getting Rich in Congress Act, a bill that would prevent public officials, including the president, from profiting from conflicts of interest. And New York City Mayor Zoran Mamdani's administration has announced the permanent closure of a detention facility inside the Rikers Island jail complex. Mayor Mamdani said in a statement, quote, "For decades, Rikers Island has represented one of the deepest failures of our city government. This milestone brings us closer to ending that chapter. We're replacing a system built around neglect with one centered on rehabilitation," Mayor Mamdani said. This all comes about 7 years after the New York City Council in 2019 approved a plan to shut down Rikers for good. But city officials have said the prison complex won't be ready to close by its 2027 court-mandated deadline. And those are some of the headlines. This is Democracy Now!, democracynow.org, the War and Peace Report. I'm Amy Goodman in New York with Democracy Now!'s Juan Gonzalez in Chicago. Hi, Juan.
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0: Ahead of the 250th anniversary of the Declaration of Independence, Saturday, July 4th. We turn to the people in history most often left out of the nation's founding story. Award-winning Cherokee journalist Rebecca Nagel has partnered with leading Indigenous scholars in a new documentary podcast series called First America. It challenges the conventional U.S. origin story by examining the experiences of Indigenous peoples and also asks what those experiences can teach us about U.S. democracy today. The series also traces how legal doctrines first used to dispossess Indigenous nations continue to impact questions of executive power, immigration, xenophobia, citizenship, territorial expansion, and U.S. foreign policy today. This is a clip from episode one, Merciless Indian Savages.
1: We've been told the American Revolution was fought over taxes and representation. But the last complaint, the thing our founders were most angry about, goes like this.
2: He has endeavored to bring on the inhabitants of our frontiers, the merciless Indian savages.
1: There's a racial slur in the Declaration of Independence. Native people are called savages. Alongside those lofty ideals, our founders included their deep hatred for Indigenous people.
2: The merciless Indian savages, whose known rule of warfare is an undistinguished destruction of all ages, sexes, and conditions.
1: In case you need a refresher, the popular story of the American Revolution goes like this. Britain unjustly imposed taxes on the colonists, and they got mad. But every time they protested, like when they threw tea into the Boston Harbor, the king just imposed harsher laws. The colonists started to see their king as a tyrant.
10: 4,000 troops are now stationed here within our city.
1: Some started talking about independence.
10: United under one continental congress.
1: Late one night, Paul Revere rode his horse to warn militias waiting outside Boston that the British were coming. The next morning, the militia squared off against the Brits, and the Revolutionary War began. A year later, our founding fathers gathered in Philadelphia to write the Declaration of Independence. But for 2.5 centuries, that document has been telling a different story.
0: That's a clip from episode one of the new podcast series from Pushkin Industries, First America, host and executive producer, award-winning Cherokee journalist Rebecca Nagel, who's joining us now from Tulsa, Oklahoma, also author of By the Fire We Carry, the generations-long fight for justice on Native land. Rebecca, congratulations on this series. If you can start off by telling us this story about the Declaration of Independence and as you talk about the racist slur it contains.
11: Absolutely. So the part of the Declaration of Independence that we all know is the beginning part with those Enlightenment ideals, all men are created equal. But when you read the document, actually most of it is this list of grievances. So it's our founders kind of listing the reasons why they want to rebel against England. It's all the ways that King George III has hurt the colonists. And a lot of historians think that that list has an order, that it starts with smaller things and that it ends with their biggest complaints, their biggest grievances. And the last grievance in the Declaration of Independence is about merciless Indian savages. And so when you read the document, you know, according to our founders, in their own words, the thing that they were most angry about was Native people. Yet, for 2.5 centuries, the story of the American Revolution that we have all been told is that it was about taxation and representation. And we're frankly just missing the truth of why the American Revolution even happened in the first place.
9: And Rebecca, back in 2011, I did a history of the American press. And one of the things that struck me in the research in my book for News for All the People was the extraordinary level of content about Native Americans in the colonial press. I mean, the first newspaper in North America, Benjamin Harris's Public Occurrences, had five separate articles in a three-page newspaper on what he called the barbarous Indians and merciless savages that were, according to him, lurking around the Massachusetts colony. And in fact, in the Boston Tea Party, the Sons of Liberty who donned Native garb did it out of the headquarters of the local newspaper, the Boston Gazette, before they went in to dump the tea in the harbor. So there's always been this narrative issue of the American press and Native Americans during that colonial period. What are your thoughts about the role of the press in creating this narrative?
11: Yeah, absolutely. I mean, I think that it's funny because when you go back in time and you look at primary documents, it's very clear that Native people were omnipresent in the colonists' lives. They were talking about it. I think you could even say they were obsessed with Native people. And then the way that subsequent generations have told that story were erased. But I'm glad that you bring up the Boston Tea Party because that's a great example. So when colonists stormed ships to throw tea into the Boston Harbor, they dressed up like Native people. And it wasn't for a disguise. It wasn't to confuse British officials. It was actually because pretending to be indigenous in this weird and complicated way symbolized freedom and liberty in the early republic. And so as Americans were kind of, you know, saying we're not British, we're no longer English, but we're not yet American, they actually, in certain ways, pretended to be indigenous or took on parts of indigenous identity to figure out a new national identity. But when we think about what does it mean to be American, we actually don't tell the full story of how early Americans were figuring that out. And so, yeah, I think your point is absolutely right in that when we look back in the history, we're not telling the Native part of the story, but Americans at that time very much were.
0: I wanted to turn to a clip from your first episode of First America, where, Rebecca, you visit a protest in the aftermath of the ICE killing of Renee Good. In this clip, you ask protesters if they know the history of Fort Snelling and its current connection with ICE.
12: How far are we from the historic Fort Snelling?
13: Just right across Highway 62 here.
12: And do you know what happened there?
14: Oh, now, no, don't ask me those kinds of questions. I'm not good with history. It's a historic fort. It's historic.
12: Yeah, I'm sorry to put you on the spot.
14: I mean, the reason this is all happening here is because of the ICE offices that are there, not because of the historic fort. But
12: Well, the fort in the 1860s is actually a concentration camp for Dakota people.
14: Oh,
12: I'm just curious if any of that history feels relevant to what's happening now.
14: Yes, clearly, you know. But I mean, our state. I mean, just, I mean, you watched that video. Thank God that person was there taking the video on their cell phone yesterday so everyone can see what happened, you know.
15: After leaving the protest, I went back to see Nick Estes at his office.
16: The murder of Renee Good and the history of Fort Snelling are actually inseparable. First of all, ICE is headquartered on the Fort Snelling area campus.
15: Do you know if that's because it's federal land?
16: Yeah, it's headquartered there because it's federal land.
15: And why is it federal land?
16: It's federal land because it was once a military reservation from the Zebulon Pike Treaty of 1805. And that was a treaty signed between some Dakota leaders and the United States government to create a military outpost.
15: It's not just the same place. The same thing is happening.
16: People are being hunted in their neighborhoods, in their schools. Places that were considered sanctuary sites, such as hospitals and churches, are no longer off limits. 150 years ago, they were hunting us down to kill us, and now they're hunting down immigrants to deport them.
0: So that's University of Minnesota Native American professor Nick Estes, one of the people you talked to in this series, Rebecca Nagel. Talk about why you feel it's so important. In listening to the episodes of this remarkable series, you're continually going back in time and showing the treatment of Native Americans is a precursor and should have been a warning to, should have been dealt with, so that what's happening today wouldn't be happening.
11: You know, Amy, it was a really interesting experience making this podcast, because when I first set out, I thought I was making a history podcast. You know, I interviewed historians like Nick Estes. I read books. I visited historic sites. Nick and I actually were at Fort Snelling the day that ICE shot and killed Renee Good. And it was just a coincidence. And so what would happen is I would be reporting on America's past, and then the same thing would happen in our present. And what I heard a lot during the ICE surge in Minneapolis was, this is un-American, this is un-American, this is unprecedented. And actually, you know, rounding people up, putting people in detention, even shooting anybody who gets in the way, these are things that our government has done before, not once, not twice, but many, many times. Our government has just done it to people that we don't talk about. It's just this part of our history that as a country we've never dealt with. And I think that most Americans see that what our government did to Native people was bad. You know, I think most Americans would agree. A lot of people agree that our government committed genocide. I think even people who wouldn't go that far would say that, you know, atrocities were committed. But I think the problem is that people don't see that as affecting their lives. Right. It's a distant chapter. You know, it's really unfortunate that in the 1860s, the federal government had a concentration camp for Dakota people at Fort Snelling. But what does that have to do with our present moment? Right. And the government that did those things, right, that rounded people up, that made concentration camps, that's still our government. Right. We never went back and had that edit to say, OK, we have to make sure that that never happens again. Here are the things that we're going to change. And what we're seeing in this moment isn't new, isn't un-American, isn't unprecedented, but is these aspects of our government that we thought would stay at the margins, right, that would only affect certain people, getting pulled to the center. And so I kind of think of it as what our government did to Native people, almost like setting up fault lines in American government and American democracy. And what we're living through in our current moment is the earthquake.
9: And this relationship that you try to bring out, not only in terms of the ideals of democracy, but also the quest for empire and land in American history.
11: Yeah. And so one of the biggest myths, I would say the biggest myth about the founding of the United States, is that our founders built a democracy. Right. That's the story. Even on the left, that's the story that we want to tell. And that's only half true, because they also built an empire. So actually, the same summer that our founders are writing the Constitution, Congress meets in New York. So people actually leave the Constitutional Convention in Philadelphia to pass this law in New York called the Northwest Ordinance. And it establishes the first colonies of the United States, which are places like Ohio. We don't think of Ohio as having been a colony, but it was a colony. And those places weren't governed through democracy. There weren't elections, even for the white people living there. It was all through top-down appointed leadership. And so that's how the U.S. governed Native people when it wanted to take our lands. It's how it's governed places like Guam and Puerto Rico. And so there has always, since the founding, there has always been a part of our government that was not following the blueprint of democracy, that was following the blueprint of empire. And you know what it looks like? It looks like authoritarianism, right? Because when you're controlling people's lives, when they don't have any say, when they don't have accountability, when you're governing top down, I mean, that's what we call authoritarianism. And so this idea, the political moment that we're in right now, so many people are searching, where did this rise of authoritarianism come from? How is it happening in the United States? People are looking abroad, you know, so people are looking to Putin's Russia or Hungary or even Nazi Germany. And we only have to look into our own history. And actually, the reason that this is happening now is because we have let that part of our government fester. And we thought that it would always stay separate, right? We thought that it wouldn't infect American democracy, that we could be an empire and that we could be a democracy, you know, and that they would stay separate, that never the two shall meet. And that's just not how government works. And so, you know, from birthright citizenship to bombing boats in the Caribbean to going to war with Iran to, you know, detaining migrant families to deploying the National Guard to U.S. cities, all of these things that the Trump administration is doing, its power to do those things actually goes back to policies we first passed to dispossess indigenous people.
0: Rebecca Nagel, we're going to end with the trailer to your First America podcast series.
12: Chiefs fans?
17: Hell yeah. Yes.
15: This past year, I've been out traveling the country.
18: Chiefs on three. One, two, three. Chiefs!
15: To try to understand something about America.
12: I feel like that's going to happen a lot.
15: About where Native people fit in.
14: Do you know who Native Americans are?
19: Yes, they were the people, they're the first people to live here.
14: Do Native Americans still exist?
19: Maybe. I don't really think so.
15: And the history we've pushed aside.
12: Do you think most people who come to this spot, do you think that they come here to honor the atrocity that happened here?
16: No, they're doing winter sports.
15: Going all the way back to how the United States began.
20: We hold these truths to be self-evident, that all men are created equal.
16: The Declaration, which is full of these beautifully rendered sentences and paragraphs about Enlightenment ideals, does also have this darker history to it.
20: The merciless Indian savages, whose known rule of warfare is an undistinguished destruction.
16: If we don't understand the full context in which our nation was founded, we won't understand the full context in which our nation now finds itself.
15: So, it's been 250 years since 1776. How's this democracy of ours going?
12: Uh-oh, okay, I need to merge.
21: My wife called me, somebody got shot. Damn, the photos are really bad.
22: One day, Nicole, good! One day, Nicole, good!
23: I go home!
15: We've seen the military deployed to U.S. cities, invasions of foreign countries, billionaires out of control, and a president with unchecked power. I keep hearing people say, this isn't who we are as a country.
24: What is happening right now in America is fundamentally un-American.
25: This is just so un-American.
15: But what I've learned the past year is that U.S. history tells a different story.
26: 150 years ago, they were collecting bounties on us and hunting us down to kill us, and now they're hunting down immigrants to deport them.
12: Is that a new thing? This is what we've done. We're good at this.
15: As we see more and more signs of fascism, people keep looking to other countries to understand it. But it's right here, in our own history.
12: I don't believe we would have ended up in the same spot if people had realized what the structure of the United States government is.
15: I want us to know how we got here, because otherwise, we will never find our way out.
0: Cherokee journalist Rebecca Nagel just launched a new documentary podcast series called First America, the true story of the founding of the United States. Coming up, as Democratic socialists score big wins across the United States, we'll be joined by one of those winners, a New York City Democratic socialist, Abir Kawas, the Democratic nominee for the New York State Senate from Queens. Stay with us.

0: Snake Hoop by Marie Su. This is Democracy Now!, democracynow.org. I'm Mimi Goodman with Juan Gonzalez. After a string of victories of Democratic socialists in primaries across the United States, centrist Democrats, as well as President Trump, are pushing back. The DSA, or Democratic Socialists of America, endorsed about 150 candidates this year, with 35 either winning primaries or advancing in races in Oregon, California, Georgia, Pennsylvania, New Jersey, Maine, Washington, D.C., and New York. In the Colorado primaries today, the DSA is backing 29-year-old Milat Quiros against incumbent Congress member, longtime Congress member Diana DeGette. And former DSA member, State Senator Julie Gonzalez, is looking to unseat Senator John Hickenlooper. Over the past decade, the DSA has grown from about 5,000 members to over 100,000 members in 200 chapters across the country. On Monday, President Trump called the Democratic Socialists the greatest threat to the nation.
1: It's not socialism, it's really communism. They use the word social democrat because it sounds so nice, but it's really communism you're talking about. I think it's the biggest threat to our nation there is, maybe since our founding. That includes World War I, World War II, September 11th. It includes the Pearl Harbor attack. I think this is the biggest threat to our nation.
0: Just 2 days after the DSA sweep in New York primaries last week, a group of centrist Democrats led by Long Island, New York Congress member Tom Suozzi signed a letter titled Promise to America, distancing themselves from the DSA. The letter states, quote, "We are capitalists, not socialists. We want safety, not lawlessness. We're mainstream, not extreme. We're proud, not ashamed of America," Suozzi wrote. Well, we'll be joined shortly by a proud Democratic socialist who won her primary for the New York State Senate last week. If she's elected in November, she'll be the first Palestinian American and the first Muslim woman in the New York State legislature. This is Abir Kawas speaking to supporters after winning her primary with a 20-point lead against State Assembly member Stephen Raga last Tuesday.
2: If after October 7th, imagine if every single Democratic politician said, in order to end this cycle of violence, we need an end to occupation. Imagine if every single Democratic politician, whether they were a city councilor or they were a state legislator or a congressperson, said, we want to end occupation and not fund genocide. We could have saved thousands, hundreds of thousands of lives of Gazans and Palestinians. And that is why we say another world is possible. That is a world where Gaza is free to live. Working class communities in Queens, in New York, all over the United States, but all over the world have dignity in their lives. That is a world where student activists like Mahmoud Khalil, like Lika Cordia, could have spent the last year with their families instead of missing the birth of their child and languishing in prison for a year. And that is a world where my father, whose family was displaced from Palestine in the Nakba, who came to the United States and was incarcerated for 3 years and then deported, that would be a world where my father could be in this audience to witness his daughter make history.
0: That's Abir Kawas, Democratic nominee for the New York State Senate from Queens, joining us now in our New York studio. Welcome to Democracy Now!, Abir. Congratulations on your victory in the Democratic primary.
3: Thank you.
0: If you win in November, you'll be the first Palestinian American to hold a seat in the New York State Senate.
3: Yes, I believe in the entire New York State.
0: If you can go through your platform as President Trump not only calls DSA members like you the greatest threat the United States has ever known, two, on the same day, talking about the housing bill that he has yet to sign, calling it a yawn, and calling affordability a con job.
3: Mm-hmm. Well, firstly, I want to say it's incredible to be the first Palestinian and Muslim woman in the New York State Legislature. And that is for many reasons, but beyond representation, I believe that is really mostly because as a Palestinian, I come from a group of people who have been waiting for years and years and years for politicians to speak out against the human rights abuses, the genocide, the occupation of our people. And we are a group that has been erased, has been ignored, and has been denied our rights by people in office. And so to actually have the opportunity to be elected into office in this moment is so monumentous because it really gives a chance for us to not only go in and advocate for working class communities, for communities that are struggling, but also advocate for communities that are erased, like the Palestinian community. But it also gives us a chance to go in with strength and to say, this is what people want to see. Now, you mentioned, you know, the president and him talking about democratic socialists as if we are a threat. When really what we are saying is that we want to make sure that people who are struggling are provided the best social services possible by our government, are provided the best transit, the best education, you know, the best healthcare possible, the most affordable healthcare possible by our government, our same government that is spending billions of dollars killing people abroad. So for me, that is not a threat to people. I think that is a really hopeful message that so many Americans and so many people are looking for. And that is why we were able to win in these landslide victories.
4: Abir, I wanted to ask you about some legislation that was introduced by Zohran Mamdani when he was an assembly member and State Senator Jabari Brisport, the Not on Our Dime Act. And what's been your role in that campaign?
3: Yes. So I worked with then Assemblymember Mamdani years ago to help write and introduce a bill called Not on Our Dime. Now, we had found out as Palestinian activists on the ground that millions of dollars were being raised in New York State to fund settler entities, to fund settlers going to Palestine to steal Palestinian land, to commit atrocities against Palestinians, to commit violence against Palestinians. And we said that is not okay for these organizations that are raising these monies to do that under the guise of charitable status. And that was something that we introduced to the New York State, both through socialists in office, then Assemblymember Zohran Mamdani and Senator Jabari Brisport. And one thing that is really fundamental about what we did was that when we introduced that bill, people thought that that would be the end of Zohran Mamdani's career. People had said that to him. People had said that this was, you know, one step too far. And what we saw was that in the mayoral election, that his being part of introducing the Not on Our Dime bill, him standing up for Palestinian human rights, him having a politics of conscience and consistency on this issue was something that really pierced through to voters' hearts and made them really feel committed and feel like he could actually deliver on the affordability agenda that he promised because of how consistent he was in his politics.
4: And could you talk about the enormous change that has occurred among the voting public, especially in New York, but across much of the country on the issue of Palestine and the Israeli occupation? Has that surprised you?
3: Yes, of course. I mean, it has not surprised me because as an activist on the ground, I know that there have been millions of people, and you have all reported on millions of people for years now who have hit the streets, who have said, we want an end to the genocide in Gaza, that we want an end to the occupation in Palestine. This is what most people on the streets are saying. And truly, when we went to knock on doors, and this was for a local state election, where, you know, the main issues that our constituents are facing are dealing with affordable housing, are dealing with their inability to afford healthcare, right? Who are looking for better education policy, all those things. they also were looking for candidates who were speaking out about Palestine. They were also looking for candidates who were anti-war. And when they found out that I was somebody who was part of introducing Not on Our Dime, that made people extremely enthusiastic to vote for our campaign in our district. And so I think that what we are seeing is a reflection of the frustration that so many New Yorkers, but so many Americans have felt about having a perspective, about going and watching the news every single day or looking at their phones and being so disgusted by the world that they are seeing and not seeing that be reflected by their politicians and not seeing their politicians act in urgency or reflect what they are thinking about and what they're looking for.
0: If you can talk about the debate, not between the Democrats and the Republicans right now, but within the Democratic Party. I mean, Chuck Schumer is the head of the Democratic Party in the Senate. He's the minority leader, and he also is a senator from New York. Have they endorsed you?
3: No, they have not endorsed me. And of course, you know, I just got through a primary campaign where you often have less endorsements than when you go into the general. But what I will say is that we ran a campaign against a progressive legislator. And what we are seeing right now is a redefinition of what people want to define as progressive politics, and that Palestine needs to be part of that fold. Having an anti-war platform needs to be part of that. If you are saying, I want to deliver affordability, if you're saying you're against ICE, then people will only see that as consistent in your politics if you're also saying that you're against a genocide in Palestine. So in many ways, we are transforming the Democratic Party and also the progressive voice in the Democratic Party to make sure that it includes speaking out about Palestine. And that is what we're seeing in this race, that the thing that differentiated us from another progressive was us being on the forefront of that.
0: What did your dad say when you won? Your deported dad.
3: Yes. My dad is so proud and happy. But of course, it was really difficult to win. I mentioned in my speech to be someone who is making history, but not to be able to have my dad in the room is really devastating for us. It was a sad moment because he couldn't be there with us. And until now, you know, he is celebrating and I can't celebrate with him. He's celebrating with his family. He's buying kanafa, you know, this like Palestinian sweet for all his family members. But this is the idea of family separation that I often talk about. And it's not just my family. It's been happening to so many families. It's continuing to happen, is that when somebody is separated from their family, they miss out on some of the most beautiful transformative moments of their lives, their birthdays, their graduations, right? Them getting their first job, graduating from college. And in this case, it meant a lot to win a position that I, in many ways, worked up to because I was always an organizer and advocate because of what happened, you know, to my father. But to not have him there to witness that was, you know, devastating for my entire family.
0: Abir Kawas, I want to thank you so much for being with us. DSA-backed Democratic nominee for the New York State Senate from Queens. If elected in November, she'll be the first Palestinian-American and Muslim woman in the New York State legislature. Coming up, we go to Venezuela. More than 1,700 people have died in devastating earthquakes, but the number is expected to soar. Over 100 Venezuelans died after being deported hours before the earthquakes to Caracas from the United States. Stay with us.

0: democracynow.org. I'm Amy Goodman with Juan Gonzalez. As we turn now to Venezuela, where rescue efforts continue as tens of thousands of people remain missing, trapped under the rubble of flattened homes and buildings nearly a week after two back-to-back earthquakes devastated La Guaira and Caracas. Rescue teams are desperately searching for survivors, with Venezuelan health officials saying Monday over 1,700 people are confirmed dead, with the toll expected to soar. The UN has said they are procuring 10,000 body bags. This all comes as the Associated Press reports it's believed more than 100 Venezuelans who were deported from the United States to Caracas hours before the earthquakes have died. Very few survivors of that group describe being left in a hotel in La Guaira and having to crawl out of the rubble. For more, we go to Caracas, where we're joined by Bea Teresa Ochoa, the Norwegian Refugee Council's Latin America head of advocacy. Describe what's happening as you sit there today, Beatriz.
1: Thank you very much for having me and the Norwegian Refugee Council. What we are seeing is a lot of devastation, not only in Caracas, but also in other parts of the country, and particularly in the coastal town of La Guaira and surroundings. We are seeing also a lot of solidarity from the Venezuelan people. This is some of the things that have surprised me the most in a good way. People sharing sometimes very little what they have, but everybody wants to help. Everybody wants to support their neighbors, their friends, of course, their family members. But we're also seeing that, of course, this is going to be something that needs support for the long term. We're seeing people staying in parks as shelters, in schools also as temporary shelters. And this is, of course, a good step into the right direction, because people are safe. They are not sleeping in the streets. But this is only, or this can only be a temporary measure. We will need to transition to more medium and longer term solutions, so that people can have affordable housing and a more dignified place to sleep and to be able to rebuild their lives.
2: And Beatriz, I wanted to ask you, but the U.S. sanctions against Venezuela are largely still in place. What has been the impact of these sanctions on the ability of the Venezuelan government to deliver assistance to their citizens?
1: This has something that has been in place for many years. And in the past, the sanctions have impacted the humanitarian operations in a way that there's a lot of due diligence from the banks, from the financial institutions. There's a lot of difficulties to process payments for our staff, for suppliers. So it's more difficult, more expensive, more bureaucratic to do procurement. Now, we welcome the general license that was issued a few days ago, that it's supposed to allow operations that are intended for humanitarian operations. This has only been in place for a few days. And I think what it's going to be most important is that financial institutions and banks are able to follow this license. Sometimes they are very afraid and then become like averse to process any operation that has the tag Venezuela, because they have fines, huge amount of fines. So we welcome this waiver, so that banks and other financial institutions could feel more relief. This is a very positive step. I think it can be a little bit too soon to test it, but for sure it's a very positive development.
2: And I wanted to ask you as well about the Bolivarian Revolution always emphasized organizing at the neighborhood or grassroots levels, development of communes. Has this type of a grassroots organization demonstrated itself in terms of the rescue and operations that have occurred so far since the earthquakes?
1: Yeah, it's been a lot the neighbors and the community that have organized themselves. And recently I was in a school.

0: that is being used as a temporary shelter. And we were told that it was organized by communes and that they were trying to help the people that are already like in their neighborhoods and so on. And of course, this is a way to organize, maybe not the only way, but that's how the school was organizing themselves. I also visited parks, and they were organizing in a different way. It was more volunteers, neighbors, and the community themselves that was doing, for instance, like who's cleaning the toilets, who is making sure that meals are distributed in a more equitable way. So this is there are different ways that the community are organizing themselves. I can tell you that.
1: And can you talk about your call, the Norwegian Refugee Council's call, and so many others for more support from the international community? What would that look like?
0: Of course, thank you. The Norwegian Refugee Council is calling for the international community to keep supporting the Venezuelan people. Already before the crisis, there were 7 million people in need of humanitarian assistance, and the funding situation had fallen very short in the last few years. So this needs to stop. The support, it's been great. There's been already a few countries that have sent search and rescue teams that have already pledged certain amounts of money. This is very generous. We all very much welcome this. We need the money to provide life-saving assistance, as I said at the beginning, as safe or safer places to sleep with dignity, where people can have privacy, where people can take showers and have minimum standards of hygiene. But we also will need support for children. Schools are being used as temporary shelters. This is the case in many other crises. This is not just for this one. But children will need access to education, to temporary learning spaces where they can have a sense of normality, but also some psychosocial support, some basic tools that can make a difference between processing the traumatic experiences that they have gone through and being more resilient in the short, medium, and long term. Another message from the Norwegian Refugee Council is that the support from the international community needs to be sustained over time. So again, not only in the short term, but this will need a long run. I see it as a marathon, not as a sprint. So we will need support for the months and years to come.
1: Beatriz Ochoa, I want to thank you for being with us. Norwegian Refugee Council's Latin America head of advocacy, joining us from Caracas, Venezuela. Again, it's believed over 100 Venezuelans deported to Venezuela just hours before the earthquakes have perished. That does it for our show. We'll post a Spanish interview with Beatriz at democracynow.org. Also, we're hiring an education program manager and fundraising and outreach interns. Find out more at democracynow.org/jobs. I'm Amy Goodman with Juan Gonzalez for another edition of Democracy Now!

0: From the unceded territory of the Squamish, Tsleil-Waututh, and Musqueam Nations, you're listening to Let's Talk Canada, a curated collection of current affairs programming from the Great White North on Vancouver Co-op Radio, CFRO 100.5 FM.
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2: I'm Jesse Brown, and today, another scientist goes on the record about the cluster of neurological diseases in New Brunswick.
3: This is something that hasn't been publicly disclosed before.
2: Wait for that. For the past 4 years, Canada Land has been investigating a cluster of terrible illnesses that first came to medical attention in 2015. None of this was known until 2020, when the government of New Brunswick revealed to the public that 30 and later 48 people were all suffering from debilitating symptoms that nobody could explain. People lost their neurological function. People lost their ability to speak. Some people lost their lives. What was afflicting them? Was it a CJD, a prion disease, like mad cow? Was it somehow linked to shellfish? Might it have to do with blue-green algae blooms? Or environmental contamination from heavy metals? Or contamination from the herbicide glyphosate? Was it contagious? Is that why people afflicted were all in the same wider geographic area? Or was it due to an environmental factor? The provincial government, once again, is how the public learned about this. And it was the provincial government who assured us that they were on it. The federal government stepped in to help. New Brunswick's scientists were going to work with federal scientists to figure out what this was. And then, a year later, they announced that there was nothing to see here, nothing to look for. There was no mystery illness, we were told. These were all cases of known diseases. Diseases like Parkinson's, Alzheimer's, early onset dementia. That is what the provincial government told us in 2022. And that's what a 2025 report that was published by JAMA, that's the Journal of the American Medical Association, well, that report seemed to validate what the provincial government told us in 2022, that there was no mystery illness. So, case closed. And yet here we are, still talking about this. The last time we came back to it, it was because of Dr. Alie Marrero, the Moncton neurologist who first reported the surge in patients with suspicious neurological symptoms. Dr. Marrero came onto the show and elsewhere, and he pushed back at the provincial government's narrative and against the JAMA study.
4: Most of the provided information wasn't even considered, analyzed, or mentioned. It was just left out flatly. The basic epidemiological data, geographical clustering, age groups, family clusters, no answers for that. Most of the clinical data was totally ignored while it had been requested. And then all the supporting data that's quite extensive that include all reports of all brain imaging, MRIs, CTs, PET CT, PET scans, EEGs, blood work, lumbar tap results, autoimmune panels results, and biological markers results and biochemical markers. All that was completely ignored.
2: He said that he was in profound disagreement with the study conclusions. And what's more, he said that the medical crisis in New Brunswick was only growing, that the initial cluster of 48 patients had grown to over 500. But then Dr. Marrero himself fell under suspicion. He was accused of misdiagnosing his patients. The BBC reported that former senior government officials and colleagues of Dr. Marrero privately questioned whether he should have been investigated. And one of the JAMA report's authors went much further. He said that he believed that Dr. Marrero's patients were being, quote, abused. A narrative was taking shape that maybe Dr. Marrero was the reason behind all of this, that he had made errors. First, errors of science, and then errors of ego, and that those errors were the reason why all of this has happened. But I never really bought that narrative, and there's a reason why. That reason is a leaked email. Here's what it said, quote, "All I will say is that my scientific opinion is that there is something real going on in New Brunswick that absolutely cannot be explained by the bias or personal agenda of an individual neurologist." Those were the words of a scientist, Dr. Michael Coulthart, a microbiologist who was working with the Public Health Agency of Canada. He was the head of Canada's CJD surveillance system, the system that surveys all of Canada for prion diseases like mad cow. And he was one of the lead investigators on that short-lived federal team of scientists that was investigating this before the province shut that down. So that email is why I never bought the idea that this was all coming from one scientist. On the other hand, that's just one email, one leaked email from an internal discussion that Dr. Michael Coulthard had with a colleague. We were never able to hear more from him. He never agreed to speak with us directly. We suspected that he was not allowed to. But just a few months back, Dr. Michael Coulthard retired. And shortly after that, just a few weeks ago, in fact, he sat down with our reporter, Julian Abraham. Wait for it. Hi, Julian.
5: Hello, Jesse Brown.
2: Julian, you're bringing us this interview with a scientist who was initially at the heart of this investigation into what they called a cluster of neurological diseases in New Brunswick.
5: Yes.
2: So how come we got this interview? This guy, we've been after him for a long time. How come he's speaking to us now?
5: He recently retired and he's no longer restricted by his former very high profile position within the Public Health Agency of Canada. The other reason is because he heard our previous reporting on this. And here's what he had to say about that.
3: I don't speak to journalists from regular outlets anymore, even if they do contact me. This is a subject that deserves careful investigative reporting. And most mainstream media outlets do not invest heavily in that line of work anymore. It's a hard line of work. You put yourself in a very tough position as a journalist to pursue, especially something that takes years as a story continues to slowly unfold, if you take on the job of investigating a complex situation. So I'm not blaming anybody, but the mainstream media is not really in the business most of the time anymore, if they ever were, of really get it down to the bare metal type investigative reporting. And that's what this situation requires. So when you approached me as Canada Land to do this kind of interview, that's what I had in mind mainly when I said, yes, I'll do it. Because I figured that you'll go light on the memes. You have to speak in widely recognized terms, of course. So people look for familiar terminology, but things that are misleading, like mystery illness, I hope are lost from the general vocabulary in the public media sooner rather than later. That's what I would say is a positive view of the work that you guys do.
2: So that's nice to hear. That's high praise. And I'll just say that I think that's largely due to your efforts and because of what Sarah Larniuk did on this file. But let's move on. Dr. Coulthard there is specific in his criticism of the term mystery illness. And he has been critical of the fact that that's how this has been widely reported. And, you know, we'll take our hit. I think one of our first stories referred to it as a mystery illness. It quickly became apparent that that was not the way we should be describing this, because the mystery here was not the illness itself. And we'll speak a bit more about that as we go on. I will point out, though, that where did this term mystery illness come from in the first place? As I recall, that actually first came from a government official.
5: Yeah, pretty much all roads lead to this one press conference, March 2021. This was at a time when at least the Atlantic provinces where I was were doing daily COVID conferences. And this just happened to be asked about. So it was March 2021. Dr. Jennifer Russell, who was chief medical officer of health for New Brunswick at the time, she said this.
6: So it most likely is a new disease. We haven't seen this anywhere else. And so it is of unknown etiology, but the symptoms are very much like CJD disease. So, yeah.
5: So that phrase, she said, most likely a new disease, that little phrase, according to Coulthard, sparked what he called a meme. And you'll hear him say this word meme a bunch throughout this conversation. And this is what turned into this whole notion of the, quote, mystery illness.
2: Julian, it seems like such a small thing, but when that becomes what this is called and it gets repeated and repeated, then the whole story gets known as the mystery illness story. And what we're going to say and what we've said before is the mystery of this is not what's this illness. We've known for a long time that this is a bunch of known illnesses, Alzheimer's, Parkinson's, etc. The mystery is and has always been what is causing these illnesses.
5: Exactly.
2: So that's the phrase that he takes umbrage with, that it got repeated so much. There's a mystery illness. And it happened during COVID when this notion of a mystery illness and a breakout, that's going to catch fire. I get why now that we know that it's not a mystery disease that we'd never seen before, that's sort of the original sin of this story. Why did Dr. Jennifer Russell point us in that direction in the first place, Julian?
5: Well, at that point, Dr. Coulthard, he was working for the feds. And when I spoke with him, not only did he have something to say about the birth of the meme, he actually took some responsibility for it.
3: When I heard Dr. Russell say it is most likely a new disease. She didn't say it was. She said it was most likely. That was like CJD, but it wasn't CJD. I thought, where did she get that? And I thought back to things that I had said in meetings where I believe she was present personally earlier, where I was referring to Dr. Marrero's postulation of a cluster. And I said, we've never seen anything like this before. I was asked for my opinion on the nature and significance of the putative cluster. And that was the first thing that came out of my mouth. I was referring to the cluster. I wasn't referring to the nature of a single disease as being novel. But you can see that without further explanation, that might be transmuted into someone's mind, especially pressure-laden moment in a press conference where she's asked a question like that. That the reporter did ask, do you think this is something that we already know, or do you think it's something new? I do remember, and I wrote down the nature of the reporter's question. She gave Dr. Russell the option of saying whether that she thought it was new or not, and she chose that option. Yes, she thought it probably was. I think that may be a possible explanation for how the idea emerged in the first place. And unfortunately, the media picked up on it. And if you look at the history of the media on this subject, it is absolutely peppered with that phrasing, mostly in the titles of articles, right up front. So the first thing a reader sees is mystery illness. That's the part that I think qualifies as a meme and not legitimately factually derived information. Of course, it wouldn't sell newspapers to call it what it was at the time. Calling it a mystery illness is much snappier. That's what became the norm. And that immediately was converted by general mass media outlets into a quote, mystery disease phenomenon.
2: Are you kidding me? That's how this got reported as a mystery disease? He says in closed door meetings, we've never seen anything like this before, referring to the fact that dozens of people, some of whom live in the same house, some of whom don't, all of whom in the same New Brunswick wider geographic area, are getting these wild, debilitating neurological diseases. He says, we've never seen anything like this before. And then she, who is also a scientist, takes from that, this is a new disease the world has never seen before. And put on the spot by a reporter, that's the answer she gives. And that's how this whole thing went off the rails in the first place. That's incredible, Julian.
5: I'm just realizing this now. I personally need to take some responsibility because remember, I was working at CTV at the time on the web desk and I was covering all three Atlantic provinces. I personally covered some of these press conferences and wrote up the headlines. And I distinctly remember using the word mystery disease. I was just reporting information that came from this person in charge of making health decisions in the province.
2: All right, Julian. So that is how this notion that Canada was facing a mystery illness problem. That's how that notion gained traction. And that meant that the public was led down this path of trying to solve that mystery. What is this mystery illness? And that's what everybody was waiting for more news about. What is this mystery illness?
5: It wasn't just the public that was led down this wrong path, but the science as well, the investigations. There was the JAMA report. This was a scientific paper, came out in May of 2025, caused a flurry of media coverage all over the CBC, The Guardian. We covered it. It was all over the place.
2: I do remember that because this is the Journal of the American Medical Association. This is a very authoritative paper. And they seem to be saying the same thing that the province of New Brunswick was saying. It was like it threw a lot of cold water on the notion that there was any real story here.
5: Yeah, it was like a very credible, a lot of people, I think, interpreted it as like a credible debunking of what was going on here. So their report looked at 25 cases of neurological illnesses in New Brunswick. And one of its conclusions was that they could all be attributed to known medical issues, Alzheimer's, Parkinson's, brain injuries, cancer, etc. So the report said, basically, look, we have a bunch of different diseases here. And in that, they're all in agreement with Dr. Coulthard, but he disagrees with the starting point of that report, its foundation. And he thinks because that starting point was wrong, well, that ultimately led them down a wrong path.
3: The premise right at the very start of the paper is that people are claiming that there's a mystery disease. So they started with a meme, which is extraordinary for any scientific paper. Unless you're going to be looking scientifically at the phenomenon of memes, which they were not, it struck me as something that is a very, very thin premise for any kind of study that is purporting to be scientifically based. But taking that as a starting point, they then proceeded to draw extraordinary conclusions on the basis of a very, very limited study in terms of sample size and what I would call sample authenticity. So if you remember, there were 25 patients included in the sample. Dr. Marrero has actually authorized me to use his name directly, and he has shared with me the information that at least 10, five with autopsy and five without autopsy, of the patients in that sample of 25 were never said by him or his colleagues to be a members of the cluster. So immediately you take an already small study sample size of 25 and you reduce it at least as far as to 15. So looking at it, the paper methodologically speaking, it's already very, very limited.
2: Wow. So we heard some of this from Dr. Marrero before that, you know, you've got over 500 people with neurological diseases, says Dr. Marrero, and they only studied 25 of them. And they're studying the patients, not the environment. And so you've got the small sample size of 25, and then 10 of them were not part of the cluster. So when they rule out certain environmental factors, they're ruling it out from people who were not like a part of the list of patients to begin with. Now we're hearing that from Dr. Coulthard as well.
5: Yeah, Dr. Coulthard took issue with this, obviously, but kind of more with something else, and that's where the report ultimately lands.
3: My main criticism of the paper is that it did nothing of the sort that it claimed to do, and that is disprove the existence of a cluster. And the way they did that was kind of sneaky. By reducing the existence of the cluster and the potential public health concern that it represents to whether cases could be diagnosed or not, and even further, whether they could be diagnosed or whether something brand new would pop out as the diagnostic process occurred. And I don't think that that is a valid scientific contribution to the discussion. It's answering the wrong question, I think, in the wrong way. They started off on the wrong foot. They tried to answer a question that had never really been asked, let alone be shown as of critical importance to the public health issue. What question did they ask? They asked whether they could diagnose, meaning classify, all of the patients in this sample of 25 cases, and thereby decide whether there was anything novel going on. That is the question that they did ask. The question that they didn't ask was, is there something of public health significance going on with neurological diseases in New Brunswick? Is there something unexpected at the population level, regardless of whether the pathologies and the clinical pictures look novel or not? You can still have something of public health concern if it's a well-known condition or a collection of well-known conditions that you're seeing at unusual frequencies.
2: Again, Julian, it's so wild that the Journal of the American Medical Association essentially conducted an investigation into a media mistake, right? That's what they were investigating, was a media mistake. And then they said, okay, the media's got this wrong, and therefore there is nothing to see here, when that was never the original question. Julian, I also want to remind listeners something that I recall from our previous reporting on this. So when this JAMA report came out, it felt like some independent new third party with a lot of credibility and heft. Here is the Journal of the American Medical Association coming in and basically seconding what the provincial scientists in New Brunswick had told us years earlier. So that's a lot of external third party validation. But if I recall correctly, JAMA published the report, but they didn't write it. That's not how it works. The report was written by some of the same people who were part of the province's dismissal of this case years earlier.
5: Exactly.
2: So look, once again, the mystery is not the illness. The mystery is what is causing the illnesses. That's been my understanding of where this went off the rails for a long time. Is it your understanding that that is what Dr. Coulthard is saying as well? That like what we still need to be doing is figuring out what causes this ongoing cluster?
5: Yeah, exactly. That's, of course, just one of Dr. Coulthard's concerns with the JAMA report. But that's a fair way to summarize that for sure.
2: I want to take a look at another set of headlines that came out. And these have to do with Dr. Coulthard himself. We have noted that he was a part of the federal provincial committee when the New Brunswick scientists were teamed up with the scientists from Public Health Canada all across the country, and they were tasked into figuring out what's going on in New Brunswick. And it was not long after that that the province of New Brunswick shut down this scientific super team, this collaboration between federal and provincial doctors, and they had resources available to them, and they said, no, we're not doing this anymore. And that, of course, caught our attention, you know, to see the government of New Brunswick kicking out the feds, like, do not look under any more rocks. That definitely raised our eyebrows.
5: Yeah, Jesse, I can really see how that could raise an eyebrow. I actually got to ask Dr. Coulthard about this, and basically he said in this case, this is actually a pretty reasonable explanation for what happened.
3: Around that same time, in fact, the news conference was partly triggered, I believe, by this event. The governor of New Brunswick chose to send out a bulletin to physicians across Canada, basically inviting anyone who saw something that looked like the case definition that had been developed to refer their patients to Dr. Marrero. And at that point, the whole nature of the process changed. After that point, as you have reported on, the Canadian Institutes of Health Research became aware of the situation and offered to help in a big, big way that had nothing to do with me. And in fact, it transcended the preceding participants in the discussion, meaning the government of New Brunswick and the Public Health Agency of Canada. And then another layer of complexity got added on. The level of complexity got so high that by the beginning of May, we saw that the government of New Brunswick basically said, whoa, whoa, whoa, we need to regain some authority and control over the situation. And I'm not going to criticize them, the action that they took in suspending the activities of the scientific working group. And after that point, I have actually had very little to do directly in the scientific discussion. I was at that point essentially politely thanked and not invited further to participate, either intergovernmentally or within my own agency.
7: Huh.
2: That's really interesting, Julian. I got to tell you, I don't come out of that with like crystal clarity on why the province of New Brunswick shut down the kind of joint task force thing. But I do take from that that it's not what we thought. If we thought that this was the province like shutting down the inquiry because like nothing to see here, let's stop looking. It sounded to me like Dr. Coulthard was giving us new information there, that there was an added level of complexity, that the Canadian Institutes of Health Research got involved and they stepped up to help in a big, big way. So if we were under the impression that that was the end to the inquiry, we were off base on that. And maybe this was not like a cover up or like shutting down the inquiry. He's throwing a bit of cold water on that, I guess, line of inquiry.
5: There was something else that added fuel to the conspiratorial fire. So some of Dr. Coulthard's emails were leaked. You mentioned some earlier that we discussed and reported on, but there are actually others, including some that suggested environmental factors. So there's been silence from Dr. Coulthard about that until now.
3: Yeah, this is an interesting story because I think a common assumption is that I was the one who leaked the email, and that is absolutely not true. In fact, I had a very hard time convincing my management that that was not true. And I was investigated internally as a possible security risk because I had supposedly leaked the email, even though I denied it. So with that off my chest, I will just say that the purpose of that email was to respond to a longstanding trusted colleague when he put a private question to me about someone he knew and wanted to know, again, as a trusted colleague, I had known him for about over 20 years, what I really thought about the cluster. So I told him what I thought, thinking it would remain private. The whole email exchange took place actually behind the firewall of the Public Health Agency because he had an account as I did. The next thing I heard about it was many months later when all of a sudden it was appearing in The Guardian as a leaked email, and it also was released by CBC. That was one aspect of it that really surprised me, that it came to public light, even though I thought it was going to remain quite confidential and limited to my colleague. The second thing that was weird about it is that the CBC, despite publishing literally verbatim as an image, the text of my email, where I said my best hypothesis is that there's some environmental concern, in the text of their news piece, they said, I believe that there's something going on. And if you know about the way scientists work with beliefs, those two are not the same thing. If I was being protective at the time I wrote the email, was that my least bad hypothesis was that there's something environmental going on. There's some environmental risk factor. I didn't take that trouble because I wasn't thinking that it would become public. It was a matter of grading the different possibilities for general categories of causative hypotheses. And environmental causes were the only things that couldn't be confidently eliminated. If you think about genetic causes, you think about infectious causes, the pattern of occurrence of Dr. Marrero's and his colleagues' cases just didn't fit those other two main categories. So the group, the scientific working group, was actually left with the consensus in winter of 2021, when it was still meeting, that environmental factors were the place to look for potential causes.
5: I put this to Dr. Coulthard asking for clarity. The leaked emails were portrayed in outlets like The Guardian, the CBC, as if we were stating this as a scientific fact, when Coulthard says from his perspective, he was just sort of venturing an opinion.
3: I wouldn't even dignify the idea with the notion that it was an educated guess. It was just the only category, broad category of possible causes that I couldn't eliminate. And that was just quoting from the consensus that the scientific working group had reached very quickly, as a matter of fact, through their initial discussions. So the idea that somehow I believed this to be the case became another meme. I have been quoted directly and indirectly, or at least there's been attribution made as believing that there's some kind of mystery disease. So you take two memes and put them together and you end up with something brand new. All of a sudden, I'm another wild-eyed lunatic who is believing something that can't be corroborated.
2: His understanding of the word meme is a little bit different than my teenage kids, but I get what he's saying here. It's actually like an interesting object lesson in the constant inflating of balloons by media and popping of those balloons. compared to the kind of technical precision of a scientist. There's a very big difference when a scientist says, my best hypothesis is that it's environmental versus I believe that it's environmental. And we speak kind of common English in media, and those sound like the same thing, but they are not the same thing. And the second thing is, now it sounds like he's really backtracking, in the way that we kind of like deal with either people are moving towards an assertion or they're backing away, covering their ass. So now he's saying, I'm not a lunatic. I'm not out there saying that I've come to the conclusion that it's environmental. He's also not saying that he knows it isn't environmental. We don't really deal very well with uncertainty. And I think what he's trying to assert here, if my reading of him is the same as yours, Julian, is like, we still don't know.
5: No, he's not concluded that it's environmental factors. He hasn't ruled them out either. So I just asked him directly, like, what does he think of this idea of environmental factors?
3: I'm actually very glad you asked that question, Julian, because this is something that I think is also widely misinterpreted. You don't just go out and start taking environmental samples expecting to find answers to something that you haven't actually fully formulated yet. Certainly, we all live in a soup of pollutants that has been created by all kinds of different human activities, both industrial and non-industrial. It's always worth asking the question whether there are exposures, chemical exposures, sometimes physical exposures, that could be leading to adverse outcomes. So I still think that if the cluster can be shown to survive statistical testing and therefore to qualify as most likely a real phenomenon, and I'm not absolutely convinced of that yet, not 100%. I can take people's expert opinions, but I haven't seen statistical evidence that says, yes, there's something going on. That hurdle can be crossed, then the next place to look would not necessarily be at environmental sampling itself. I think we need to understand much more about the nature of the patient's illnesses. I'll use the plural illnesses because I don't believe there's a single thing. I think that's clear by now in our interview. And then when we know enough about the patient's clinical symptoms and their histories and their other background factors, as well as underlying physical pathologies, then you start generating testable and coherent hypotheses for what kinds of environmental exposures might actually have contributed to their illness. But I don't think we're there yet. We don't actually have a sufficient scientific basis in the form of description of the cluster to start thinking in those terms. And I certainly wouldn't go out and start saying things like some people have said, that somehow there's a collusion between industry and government, that there's a cover-up. I don't think that anybody should be saying that kind of thing.
2: Once again, quick reminder that our fellowship program deadline is coming up. If you know someone who wants to be a podcaster, like a journalism podcaster, we have the best audio journalism fellowship in the country. It's coming back this fall. Applications are open, but just until the end of June. So we're looking for, recent college or university grads or somebody who's a working journalist who's never done audio before. 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So he has a lot of questions to work through before even trying to determine if there are clear relationships between the illnesses and contaminants, environmental pollution.
5: Absolutely, he does. Look, I didn't leave the question there. The inner workings of government are often opaque, so it's natural enough for the public to have these suspicions of environmental concerns, especially given what some outsiders may describe as a hand-in-glove relationship between government and industry.
3: Put yourself in the shoes of a government official. Trying to cope with potential signal of a public health exposure concern, like Dr. Marrero has brought to light, and at the same time, being accountable through your organization, your government organization, for integrity of your jurisdictional economy. Knowing particularly that industrial polluters have been fingered many times in the past for making people unhealthy. You think of the famous example that was made into a movie with Aaron Brockovich, right? Where it turned out, for example, that a source of harmful pollution was identified and the company was found to be liable. And governments didn't do enough, apparently, in that situation to prevent the company causing the harm through regulations or monitoring or whatever. That is part of government life, that you're trying to juggle many different concerns that are all of public health importance, the economy, which is the foundation of public health, and trying to make sure that you don't ring false alarms. At the same time, you continue to do your job of protecting the health of your people if there are harmful exposures about that could injure people. It's really hard to lay blame on anyone for trying to do their job in that kind of complex environment and trying to balance different priorities.
2: Well, I agree with them, Julian, that we don't have enough information to point a finger or lay blame on anyone in particular in industry at this point. We just don't have the facts yet. I think what he's gesturing towards there, just to like actually say it, is that there's a history in New Brunswick. There is a forestry industry. There's one major industrial player, the Irving family. There's a history of public scrutiny into glyphosate. There's been reporting from the CBC into the Irving's role in medical research, the role with the research bodies and universities. None of this proves anything. What it describes is, I think, a low trust environment. And when a news story like this is filled with so much ambiguity and powerful people are making moves without fully explaining them, that does leave a lot of room for people to speculate.
5: Yeah, absolutely. I did ask Dr. Coulthard, in an ideal world, you know, unlimited money, pie in the sky, unlimited research experts, you name it, what would he like to see happen in terms of getting answers? And I asked him what he thought the best route would be on that path.
3: I think we need a credible scientific description, the nature of the cluster. What is Dr. Marrero actually seeing? I understand that he's collected reams and reams of information from hundreds of patients. And as he has pointed out publicly, that information did not make it into the analysis stage yet. So that basic description is the first order of business, it seems to me. And I don't think it's fair to ask Dr. Marrero to do that. He's a busy practicing neurologist. And to ask him to do that epidemiological scientific work is unfair. You're basically asking him to be two people. And he is the first one to tell you that he's not an epidemiologist by training, even if he did have the time. So there needs to be a group approach, I would say, that multiple perspectives from different areas of expertise need to be brought to bear to formulate that fundamental epidemiological description of what the cluster actually consists of. And then to link that up with the clinical testing findings, as well as symptom profiles that Dr. Marrero is gathering on a comprehensive basis. And none of this business of looking at 25 patients that was essentially a sample of convenience and saying that you know what's going on with those hundreds of patients that he has reported. You have to look at a decent sized sample. And in an ideal world, you look at all of the people that Dr. Marrero has decided to include in the cluster.
5: There are patients and families who are still living with symptoms. Some of them are debilitating. There's people who have died who were considered to be part of this cluster. And, you know, meanwhile, the public and the news media is debating about whether this is explained one way or explained another way. And some people are saying there's nothing going on here. But I'm wondering, just cutting through all of that, if you could speak to one of the patients or family members who's living with these illnesses, what would you say?
3: That's actually not a question I fully expected to hear. But as a scientist, I would say that there are people like me who will not let a scientific anomaly persist and just let it be. There are scientists around who don't like to give up and don't like to accept defeat, especially for invalid reasons. So I think that the possibility of a scientific investigation here remains a viable one. And I would encourage people not to feel like they've been abandoned or to feel like they should give up. I want people to understand that science and scientists are not about just positively knowing things. Something that people don't often appreciate, actually, is that science deals not primarily in certainty or in arriving at uncertainty, but at wrestling with uncertainty. And so this is the kind of situation where you need scientific thinkers. I'm not just referring to myself. I have no expectation that I will continue to have an active role in this situation. But I think people need to understand that when there's a complex, uncertain situation, you need to find experts who are willing to sustain a level of uncertainty for long enough to avoid that trap of premature closure and just keep the ball in the air for long enough that things start to make sense, whatever way they shake out. I'm open to the possibility, and it's a theoretical possibility, that there really is no phenomenon of public health significance going on in New Brunswick. I don't think at all that that is likely, but you have to keep that possibility in mind or you're not thinking objectively. But in the meantime, a scientist is a person who's trained to sustain that pain of uncertainty for long enough that the uncertainty is meaningfully reduced. The bottom line is, people should not assume that scientists are dedicated to certainty. They should assume that they're dedicated to managing uncertainty.
2: Julian, when things go really, really well, this is how accountability is supposed to work. We report news stories that prompt the government to be more accountable about something that's gone wrong. And then the government works with experts, scientists, whoever, to right the wrong. The fact that New Brunswick's premier, Susan Holt, promised when she was campaigning that she was going to do better on this, that she was going to get to the bottom of this, I saw as a win for journalism. That keeping this story alive and keeping the pressure on when scientists were muzzled was us playing our role, and others, The Guardian and others, were doing what we're supposed to do. And then she won. And she promised. I'm reading a CBC story here after her victory. This is from May of last year, May 2025 in the CBC. What's making New Brunswickers sick? Premier Susan Holt intends to find out. She said there's too many unanswered questions for us to stop the work that public health is doing to be able to provide patients and potentially future patients with the information they need about what's causing these illnesses. And that was after the JAMA report came out. She was still going to get to the bottom of this as New Brunswick's new premier. What is happening now? Are scientists still digging into this, as Dr. Coulthard says they should, or is that investigation still on pause?
5: So I asked Dr. Coulthard about this. He said, as far as he knows, there is no plan at all to pursue any additional investigation into the cluster, either medically or from a public health perspective. He did point me to New Brunswick's recent, quote, final report, which we've covered before, and what he sees as support for its conclusions from the Public Health Agency of Canada. In his reading, he said no further investigation steps are being proposed. Instead, he says attention and resources appear to be shifting towards patient care. Dr. Coulthard acknowledges that he may not be aware of every proposal that has been put forward behind closed doors, but his impression is that the cluster is now pretty much being treated as a closed matter.
2: Julian, we'll keep pushing this marble forward anytime we can. Thank you for doing your part today.
5: Thank you, Jesse.
2: That's your show for today. I hope you enjoyed it. You can email me about it at jesse@canadaland.com. I read all the emails I receive. Today's show was reported by Julian Abraham. Bruce Thorson is our senior producer. Audio production and editing from Caleb Thompson. Today's episode was fact-checked by Lucy Lomonier. Tristan Capicchione is our senior production supervisor. I'm Jesse Brown, Canada Land's editor and publisher. 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
7: You just heard Canada Land with Jesse Brown. Up next, Canada Land Politics with host Noor Azriyeh, originally aired June 23rd.
8: Hey, it's Noor Azriyeh. Today, we're talking politics. This week, Tim Houston was one of the most popular premiers in Canada. Until he wasn't.
9: Houston, we have a problem.
8: We head to Halifax for a live podcast taping to speak with his former justice minister, who crossed the floor, and now wants to run against him as a liberal.
10: Everything about this entire path is weird.
8: That's this episode after the break. Mark Carney is so popular, it's kind of hard to imagine what a successful Conservative Party government could look like on the federal level. But the Conservatives do quite well provincially. They formed government in Ontario, Newfoundland, Alberta, Saskatchewan, PEI, and in Nova Scotia, where at one point, rumors were swirling about whether PC Premier Tim Houston was gunning for Pierre Poilievre's job as leader of the federal Conservatives.
11: Look at this kettlebell. Guess what the weight is?
8: For the last few years, Houston had been one of the most popular politicians in the country, period. Liberal, conservative, NDP, whatever. We're talking Mark Carney-level popular.
12: I couldn't be prouder as a Canadian.
8: Regina George-level popular.
13: She's so pathetic.
8: Houston doesn't just have a majority government in Nova Scotia. He's got a super majority. And for a long time, it looked like Nova Scotia would be Houston's forever. But lately, that pretty picture has started to get a bit ugly.
14: Dozens of protesters lined the snow-covered street outside the Nova Scotia legislature to protest the more than 900 job cuts.
15: Tim Houston's government has proposed unprecedented cuts.
16: Opposition parties are demanding an independent budgetary officer be installed at Province House.
8: His popularity is now at its lowest point since he took on the top job. And now the foghorn is sounding from inside the government. This episode, I'm talking to Becky Druin, who might just be the most interesting person in Nova Scotia right now. She was Houston's justice minister until she dumped the party altogether after being shuffled around in cabinet. Now she's running to lead and rebuild the Liberal Party, who are in pretty embarrassing shape, to go head to head with her former boss. How does a senior member of government decide that the real problem is the government she used to serve? What the hell is Becky Druin thinking? And does this say anything about the vulnerability of conservative governments in the age of Carney's Canada? Or is this just the age of disloyal floor crossers? Let's get into it.
9: How's everybody doing? My name's Sam. I'm a producer on the show, and we are very excited to be in Halifax. This is Noor's first time here. This is my second time here. I had a lobster roll last night. Noor got Moo's ice cream. Yeah. Cows. Oh, my word. We've had Joel Plaskett on repeat. I'm really feeling in the Halifax spirit. And it's been fun to come out here because, you know, Canada Land has had a bit of a tough month. If you've been paying attention, we recently settled a lawsuit out of court about our investigation into We Charity. We had to issue a public apology and pay a little bit of money, a lot of money. If anyone here is a lawyer, you can contact me after the show. We'd love to get connected. Anyways, I'd like to thank our sponsor for tonight, We Charity. Just kidding. Ladies and gentlemen, I'm going to do my introductions for our host first, and I wrote this in a fit of inspiration, so please stick with me. This is really long and embarrassing. Noor Azadia, Beirut bred, Doha dusted, the newly documents in hand in the Dominion. She didn't immigrate, she arrived. The permanent resident who's permanently relevant, a Lebanese Lux linguist turned Canadian politics host, navigating Parliament Hill in outfits that would make the Peace Tower weep, Qatar coded, Canada claimed, courtside curious, and chronically overdressed for Ottawa, the one, the only, the incomparable, the inimitable, the insufferably immaculate Noor. And don't worry, Becky, where are you? I have one for you as well. Oh. It's shorter, don't worry. Halifax Hatch, Dalhousie degreed, and Lunenburg West longest-serving loyalist, a lawyer-turned-legislator who learned the hard way that principles and parties don't always share a postal code, a woman who walked into the PC party, won two elections back-to-back, got shown the door on principle, sat independent in the wild, and landed Liberal. Come on up.
8: Thank you, Sam, for the very bizarre introduction. MLA, Becky Druin, thank you so much for being here. I really appreciate it. How would you describe the past few months for you?
10: Thank you for inviting me. First of all, I am nothing if not game. So this is exciting. This is new for me. I've described it as an adventure because the path I have taken is not a path I expected to take. It has been full of twists and turns, but I've been really grateful to be able to continue to do the job that I feel compelled to do, which is represent my community and represent Nova Scotia at every step of the way, even though each phase of that journey looks different.
8: You have spent the past two elections as a conservative. You have told your constituents, have told voters that this is the right choice, and now you're dumping them altogether. What the f*** were you thinking?
10: So I don't identify as a party, right? I came to politics with a set of values that were important to me. And I came to this path because I wanted to serve. I wanted to use the skills and the experience that I'm privileged to have in public service to make our province better. So the things that I'm passionate about are strong public services that meet people's needs, are an economic future for us that provides opportunity so that everyone can thrive and everyone can succeed. And all of that done in a way that leaves our future generations with an environment that is strong and an economy that is strong and not a ton of debt that they have to carry with them. So that's what I came to this with. Nothing has changed. From my perspective, my path hasn't deviated from that. The PC path has, but those are values that I also know the Liberal team shares. And the more conversations I have with folks who are in the party or interested in being in the party, the more confident I am that those are aligned. And so most of the people that I spoke to on the doorstep said they vote for the person, not the party.
8: So you're not a party politics kind of person, but you are going to run and lead the Liberal Party. So as a non-party person, how do you kind of like square that in your mind?
10: So to me, being part of a party means that you share values with a group of people and you work towards a future that embodies those values, policies, being ready for governance. And so that's not necessarily an identity. And so when I say I'm not, I don't identify as a party member, but I'm a team player and I share those values with the team that I'm on. And what we're working towards are those things that I know my community wants and that I'm committed to work towards.
8: You said earlier, and I've heard you say this before, that, you know, you haven't deviated. You felt like your party moved away from you. How? Spell that out for me.
10: Yeah, so for those folks who are here who are Nova Scotians, I suspect they can articulate this as well as I can, because I am confident I'm not the only person in this province who feels that way. Where the government is going now is not where they said they were going to go. So the platform that we ran on in 2021 that was, you know, I was very passionate about was fundamentally about healthcare, improving healthcare. There was also an important element around the environment, preservation of the environment and protection of the environment. And there was a commitment that we would invest what we needed to do to meet that mandate, but there certainly wasn't an expectation that the spending would be the way the spending has been. And so I think we made some good progress in healthcare early on, but it seems to have stalled, and the money going into it is not delivering the results that people expect. The decisions that have been made around environment.
17: The premier said the province will cut red tape and maybe even do away with some long-standing bans on resource extraction.
18: And we can't expect Nova Scotia to prosper when we ban industry after industry after industry.
10: Current decisions are really not in alignment with where Nova Scotia thought the government was going.
8: Mm. The legislative session, you and another, I think, former Conservative Party member had extended debate. Are there more of you? Have you had conversations with former colleagues, and how are things on the inside?
10: So relationships are going to be impacted, like that's inevitable. But I do maintain strong relationships with a number of my government colleagues. Other relationships have changed in different ways. In terms of whether others might take a similar path, I wouldn't speak for them. But I can say many are not having a very good experience in community right now. There's a couple things that have come out of the last number of months in Nova Scotia politics, which quite frankly have been a dark set of months.
8: Let's hear them.
10: Well, we already heard about the budget and the impact that it's had on so many people, and they're the people in the sectors that can least afford to be cut. So that's just one of many examples. Surprise legislation that is consolidating power in the government that does not allow for the kind of scrutiny that needs to happen over development. We could go on and on and on. The silver lining, though, is that many Nova Scotians are taking a much more active interest in politics than they have before. And that's amazing. That to me is very heartening and very exciting. And then one of those outcomes is that people are speaking up and approaching their MLAs and asking the hard questions. And so I know what some of those government MLAs are experiencing right now is the kind of accountability that democracy calls for.
8: You have a really steep hill to climb, leading a devastated Liberal Party. I was doing a look around on Reddit and on Twitter, and I see a post here by Claire Mafrank. Shout out, Claire. You've got a lot of work to get people to trust Liberal again in Nova Scotia, whether that's provincial or federal. How do you kind of quell people's concerns about the current state of the Liberal Party right now in Nova Scotia?
10: The reality is the way you earn trust, it's whether you're talking politics or relationships or anything else, you say what you're going to do, you listen before you make your decision, you do what you say you're going to do, and you do it again, and you do it again, and you do it again. And you connect with people, and you build relationships, and you work together towards a common goal. It's not complicated.
8: I was doing a bunch of reading before I got here, and I was having kind of a hard time distinguishing what makes a Nova Scotia liberal and what makes a Nova Scotia progressive conservative. They feel really similar to me. How do you position yourself as an alternative to the progressive conservatives?
19: So that's actually one of the things that I really appreciate about Nova Scotian politics, is that the parties do have an awful lot in common. All of them are quite centrist. That actually is a good thing, because then it comes down to, well, who's going to do the best job? Right? We're all aiming for the same things. We're all aiming for healthcare and education and public services that serves the people. We're all aiming for an economy that allows individuals to thrive and communities to thrive and doesn't leave anyone behind, and an environment, hopefully, that is protected for the future. That's what we mostly all want. So then it comes down to who's going to be able to deliver on them. And that's where you distinguish yourself, right?
8: So you're spending a lot of time focused on rebuilding the party, talking to members. What are you hearing?
19: What I'm hearing really is a lot of, it's emotional, right? So it's concern about the current state of affairs. And I'm not just hearing that from folks in the Liberal Party. I'm hearing that from community members. I'm hearing that from lots of Nova Scotians.
8: Are y'all pissed? Do y'all feel emotional about the state of Nova Scotia politics these days?
20: Yep.
8: Why didn't you leave sooner? Explain that to me, because that's not making sense to me.
19: I get that question all the time. So to start with, I'm incredibly

0: options, there is always, you know, with the good comes the bad. So even in a fantastic program, if you're spending money on one thing, you're not spending money on another. So there's always bad or harm. You can't be in this role and not have both sides of the coin. Throughout my time, I've asked myself the questions, you know, is what you're doing, is it right? Is it good? Is it just? Is it doing the best that you can for the most that you can while protecting those people and things that need to be protected? Are my skills better used elsewhere? And, you know, that's a question you ask yourself over time. And at some point, for me, the balance shifted. And the answers to those questions led to the province would be better served if I used my skills in a different way. And fundamentally, that's what led me to the decision to leave.
1: There have been a series of highly controversial floor crossers on the federal level. I've seen lots of pushback from their constituents. I'm curious, what was going through your head when you were like, I'm going to not only resign from this party, I'm going to sit as an independent, and then you were like, I'm going to cross the floor. Like, what? Were you worried about your constituents? Like, what they would think? Well,
0: absolutely. I mean, fundamentally, my job as an MLA is to represent Lunenburg West, right? And I truly believe, though, every MLA's job is not just to represent their own constituency, but do so in a way that also represents the broader province, right? I've got a skill set that is really tailored to governance. I have, a practicing lawyer, strong background in law and policy, but the latter half of my time as a lawyer, you know, the last 10 years was really about operations and change management. And that's fundamentally what we need at a provincial level. And that was what drew me into, I had no desire to be in politics. Let's be clear. This is not an aspiration of mine, but what I do desire is to serve. And so I'm privileged to have the skill set and I wanted to use it here. But the other thing, particularly when we have a supermajority, when we have the concerns that we do around transparency and communities not feeling represented, you know, we need a strong opposition. That is another fundamental element of our government. And so for me, that decision to leave and to take that opposition role was really about how can I best serve community? And it was really about, you know, lending my voice to the opposition. Fundamentally, independence in our system will never form part of government. And that's what I want to do. I want to build. That's really the thought process that got us here.
1: Does it feel weird? I don't know. Like, you're going to go toe-to-toe with former leader of your party. How does that feel?
0: Everything about this entire path is weird. It all feels weird. Let's be clear. This is a ridiculously public role. And the weirdness never goes away. In every stage, there's a different level of weird. But it's not about that, really. Like, it's not personal for me. So it's not about going toe-to-toe with one person. That's really not at all what's motivating to me. And it's fundamentally not what this path is about.
1: Give it up for MLA Becky Droon. I'm going to throw to the audience.
2: Hi, thanks. I am not a member of the Liberal Party. I'm a member of a different party, but I found your presentation very compelling. Now, to not put you on the spot, but to put you on the spot, in your remarks about leaving the PCs, it sounded as if you've talked about, I think, about ethics or words like that. After you are not bound by however cabinet confidentiality works, are we going to hear more?
0: So I'm never not bound. That's the thing. Cabinet confidentiality is not the only thing. There's also solicitor-client privilege. I was the attorney general. And as a practicing lawyer, I have an obligation to maintain confidentiality around things, advice that I give to clients. And government was my client. And so the consequences for me of breaching that, I could be sued, I could lose my license to practice. So the things that I'm bound not to talk about, I remain bound not to talk about. Having said that, there are lots of ways for me to answer questions about where I stood, where I stand, the differences that may exist. So I'm happy to take questions and answer them to the legal extent that I'm able to.
3: So I have a question about the fact that you're changing parties, but you're also acknowledging the fact that you need to work within as a team member. Would that affect the way that you approach, say, assembly procedures or whipping votes?
0: I love that question. So democracy is supposed to be about representation of the people who vote you in. And current practices seem to have strayed significantly far from that. And so I think we really do need to have a dialogue and an openness to how we get back to democracy that does allow for that representation. You need to operate as a government. So you do need to work as a team and you need to be pulling in the same direction. But there is a tension between that and an MLA's ability to represent the interests of their community, which may diverge from the interests of the province. And I think there's a lot more scope than we currently

0: currently see in legislature to allow those two things to exist together.
1: Thank you.
2: Thank you.
3: Hi.
4: So you say that a lot of the parties, or all the parties here, are fairly similar. Right now, the premier really seems quite big on resource development and resource extraction. Would your Liberal government be different in any regards to its approach to that? Would it continue on with it in the same way, in the same degree?
0: My approach to developing and building policy is very much a collaborative one. You know, we build the best policies and we make the best decisions when we do it in a collaborative way. So I'm not going to speak for what direction the party may have in a year when we work together to build the policies that we have. What I will say is we need our industry. We need economic opportunity. We can't fund our health care, fund our education, pave the roads, do all the things that we need to do as a provincial government if we don't have a strong economy. And part of that in Nova Scotia and in every province across Canada is using our resources. However, we need to do that in a way that respects the environment, that is sustainable, so that we don't burn through the resources in a way that, you know, sends profits elsewhere, doesn't have value for Nova Scotians. And we need to do it with the social license and in a data-driven way, with evidence and information and research backing whatever path that we're on.
5: In Nova Scotia, the supermajority that Tim has came from a minority of the voters. Like, there was less than a 50% voter turnout. So what would you do to create that voter engagement, especially younger voters, but also to get the vote out for all parties, for all Nova Scotians, not just for the Liberals?
0: At its essence, if you don't do anything else, one of the ways to strengthen our democracy is to have more people engaged. And that's something that I've been working towards already. So we did work to expand civics in education. But beyond that, even one of the things that I did leading up to the legislature and then worked really hard through the session was to make sure social media, my social media, did as much as we possibly could do to educate the public about what was happening. So I tried to break down what was going on in the legislature, because one of the big barriers to people participating is just lack of access to the information about what's going on and how they can participate. So one of the easy things to do is to just start breaking it down and sharing the information. People are angry and paying attention. And so people are motivated more now than they ever have been to participate. I get stopped on the street on a weekly basis by strangers saying that they've watched legislative TV. This happens all the time. And it makes me so happy. It makes me so happy, right? People are paying attention and they're looking for ways to get engaged.
2: All right. Everyone give it up for Becky Druin.
6: That's been This Week in Canadian Politics. This episode was written, produced, and fact-checked by our senior producer, Aviva Lessard. Sam Connert and me. Our reporter in Ottawa is Sam Connert. 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

0: Looking for some relief from June's FIFA fever? Head down to Jericho Beach Park this July 17th to 19th for the 49th annual Vancouver International Folk Music Festival. 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That's the 49th annual Vancouver International Folk Music Festival, this July 17th, 18th, and 19th at Jericho Beach Park. We'll see you there!
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2: 604-684-8494. Enough! The stage is set. The curtain rises. We are ready to begin.

Vacuumland. It's Kerry here with another Symphony of the Air. And we have a lot of stuff, another giant arc of uninterrupted music. We're going to start out with Beethoven, who made very deep studies of the music of Bach and Handel. Once said that Handel is the greatest of us all, even though Beethoven's notes seem to suggest that he actually thought Bach was the more profound composer. Whatever. We're going to hear the Consecration of the House Overture, which was written to celebrate the opening of a new theater in Vienna. It very much imitates the style of Handel, at least to some extent, as you will hear. We're going to hear a very vivid performance of it. This isn't often performed, and it's not often performed well either, but this is a pretty darn good performance of the Consecration of the House Overture, the Brno Philharmonic Orchestra of the Czech Republic, conducted by Fabian Enders. Then, choral music of Handel, taken from a live concert with Hervé Niquet conducting the Concert Spirituel, a live concert in 2021. We have three works. First, one of the coronation anthems, My Heart is Inditing. Then the music for the royal fireworks, and then another coronation anthem, The King Shall Rejoice. After that, the Bach Cantata 150. It's about the usual church business, longing for the invisible friend in the sky, stuff like that. You don't need to actually believe that Athena is a god to enjoy reading the Iliad, or believe that Captain Kirk is a real person to enjoy watching Star Trek. This Cantata 150 by Bach, we're going to hear the Alsfelder Vocal Ensemble and the Hanover Hofkapelle, conducted by Wolfgang Helbig. And there's a tune in the last choral section of that Cantata 150 that Bach used in the last movement of his Fourth Symphony. And so we're going to hear the Brahms Fourth Symphony with that tremendous, dark, scary ending of his, and that shatteringly powerful performance within 1945, November of 1945, with the Berlin Philharmonic Orchestra, conducted by Sergiu Celibidache. I've taken the liberty of inserting just that tune from the Bach Cantata 150 between the third and fourth movements so that you have a sense of that tune. When you hear it in place like this, the tune does seem to fit. And we'll work our way in the direction of the cello concerto of the Turkish composer Ahmet Adnan Saygun. This fantastic cello concerto premiered in 1993. And has very Szymanowskian harmony, very chromatic and yet with gorgeous melodies and a very sharp-edged nocturnal feel to it. This cello concerto by Saygun is played by Tim Hugh with the Bill Kent Symphony Orchestra conducted by Howard Griffiths. Then let's turn to some music by Karl Orff. Everybody knows Carmina Burana. He actually wrote other stuff too. We're going to hear five other choral works, little short things, a little thing from another big cantata, Catulli Carmina, then a little piece called Night, then Veni Creator Spiritus, a variant of the ancient chant, Come Creator Spirit. And then something from Bertolt Brecht, a text by Brecht, 700 intellectuals pray to an oil tank. And then the last piece we'll hear, the good man, the good human, good person, smile, breathe, walk. Something called the Karl Orff Choir, doesn't say who they are or anything about them, conducted by somebody called Arthur Gross. And then our last big racket this morning, the Second Symphony of Jan Kotzia. He was born in Amsterdam in 1911, croaked in Munich in 2006. His Second Symphony dates from 1947. We're going to hear the Concertgebouw Orchestra of Amsterdam, conducted by the composer himself, Jan Kotzia. So, to sum up, the Beethoven Consecration of the House Overture, two coronation anthems and fireworks music by Handel, then the Bach Cantata 150, the Brahms Fourth Symphony, the Saygun Cello Concerto, five little choral works by Orff, and the Jan Kotzia Second Symphony. And the Odyssey begins.

Wow, that was spectacular. The Second Symphony of Jan Kreutzer. We heard the Concertgebouw Orchestra of Amsterdam, conducted by the composer himself. We started out the morning with the Beethoven Consecration of the House Overture, the Brno Philharmonic Orchestra, conducted by Fabian Enders. Three works by Handel, the two coronation anthems, My Heart is Inditing, The King Shall Rejoice, and the fireworks music, Le Concert Spirituel, directed by Hervé Niquet, in a live performance in 2021. Then the Bach Cantata 150 with Wolfgang Helbig conducting, and the Brahms Fourth Symphony in that extraordinary performance with the Berlin Philharmonic in November 1945, live conducted by Sergio Celibidache. Then the Ahmet Adnan Saygun Cello Concerto, Tim Hugh playing the cello with the Bill Kent Symphony Orchestra, conducted by Howard Griffiths, and then five little choral works by Karl Orff, the Karl Orff Choir from somewhere, conducted by Arthur Gross. And that just about wraps up all the fun and games for another Symphony of the Air. Thank you, Vacuum Land, for listening so patiently. Remember, there are only 325 shopping days until Beethoven's birthday. Day by day, it's getting closer. Stay tuned for some eldritch shrieking coming right up. And until next week, be adorable with each other, okay?

0: Yeah, well, I just thought it was a bit of spin, but there you go. You obviously like it. There you go. All right, fair enough. I retreat in disorder on the bare front. Well done. You're dead right.
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0: Claiming he'd been misquoted in a recent interview, Silvio Berlusconi said, "It was the end of a very long day. We had a bottle of champagne."

0: Johnson has abandoned on me. Well, there you go, thanks. It was a long... It was a torrid evening in...
1: Do you know what's going on here?
0: You know, they absolutely... I want to tell you, I didn't want... They wanted me to say that almost more than anything else. I didn't mind. There you go.
1: No, poor anyway, you got a terrific story out of him.
0: Silvio's mother.
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0: I'm no expert on canal water, but if I were you, I'd avoid the fizzy stuff.

Well, hello, everybody, and welcome to a special edition of Riverside Drive. We open with Stompin' Tom Connors with Up Canada. What's it called, that song? Canada Day, Up Canada Way. And it is July 1st, which is Canada Day. So we're going to play nothing but Canadian artists today. We're going to celebrate the wealth of artistry and talent in this nation. And we're going to play a whole bunch of different things. I'm going to open this next set with a thing I don't think I've ever played it on the show before. The Dead South from Moose Jaw, Saskatchewan. That's right. Before I get to that, I want to welcome everybody. Hello, Rex. Rex is behind the bar. We got the whole group here today. We've got Melanie and Cricket in the kitchen. We got Bree and Alice serving your tables. We got Jane on the patio with her little hair salon out there. And we've got Eleanor, special guest in the kitchen. Eleanor, the queen of Belle Plaine, and Mildred in from Bracken. Yeah, oh, all kinds of good things coming your way. I'll tell you a little bit about that later, but we're really here to hear the music. From Moose Jaw, Saskatchewan, here are the Dead South with Banjo Odyssey on Riverside Drive.

Well, I was late getting here, and I wasn't quite organized, and so my opening little monologue there was kind of a mess, and they didn't hesitate to let me know. Rex was the first. He sent me up a drink. and Alice came up and said, "Man, you okay?" We're at the Dead South. Do Banjo Odyssey, Bobby Dove Gas Station Blues, and Gordy Tentrees with that quieter one there called Bottleneck to the Wire. All Canadian all the time today. 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I'm Doug Lang. I think I am. Oh, they love to kid me when I mess up, and I guess I did a little bit there. Yeah, oh boy, what a great crowd we got on hand today. Good to see y'all. Good to see y'all out there. And those of you listening at home, hello to you as well. We're coming to you from the Whack-A-Mo Bar in the beautiful Whack-A-Mo Valley, just south of Moose Jaw, just down the hill, actually, from where Riverside Drive used to be on South Hill. That's the street I grew up on, and that's how the show got its name. Here's Corb Lund with Doctor Come Quick on Riverside Drive.

Well, they sort them and stretch them and tail them down like they did in days gone by. Good slab fence, common sense, they're in short supply. The iron still hits the fire, the rope's thrown straight and true.

Well, we heard Corb Lund do Doctor Come Quick, Ian Tyson, Magpie, and Colter Wall Western Swing and Waltzes. 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And I'm Doug Lang. Rex has got to stop bringing me these little shots of brandy. Anyway, we're all feeling good down here. We got so many people in the house today, we had to move the shuffleboard table a little bit to make another table available. It's all good, it's all good. And in the kitchen, I just want to say those four women, Melanie, Cricket, Eleanor, and Mildred, are putting out a tour de force of food for you today. And they got Michael up back. I didn't mention him earlier. He's got the barbecue going. Man, they got skewers of chicken and all kinds of things. Hot dogs, of course, hamburgers, French fries going on in the kitchen. It's hot in there, but they're still deep frying things. All right, all right. You get you some of that. Well, here's the closest thing to a feature set today. We're going to have four women entertain you right here, starting with K.D. Lang, the big bone gal from southern Alberta. Happy Canada Day. We may not be the most patriotic nation, but we love our talents. K.D. Lang, Big Bone Gal, on Riverside Drive.

We had four women singing for you right there. We had K.D. Lang doing the Big Bone Gal. We had Nolene Hoffman with Rodeo Junkies. Tennille Towns with a lovely song called Jersey on the Wall. And then another one from Bobby Dove. I just figured it was a good one to play on the show today, being Canada Day and all, called Trans-Canadian Blues. You're listening to Riverside Drive on CFRO 100.5, CFRO's country music show. I'm Doug Lang. So happy to be with you. People are digging the food, the burgers, the barbecue, chicken, and all kind of the hot dogs, everything. The French fries in the kitchen, those gals are sweating in there. There's desserts as well. You might want to check that out. There's salads. Get yourself some of that good food coming out of the kitchen today. All right, I got a set here, starting with Emily Klepper from Quebec. Beautiful song that her father wrote called Pablo's Mandolin, right here on Riverside Drive.

We heard Emily Klepper do Pablo's Mandolin, and then we heard Joe Sharon, our good friend, with Lightning Rod, and then Doug Lang, yours truly, with The Luck That Fails Me Now. That's pretty much it today, folks. Get yourself some food to go. There's plenty of it in the dessert, so, man, they got a few loaves of homemade bread in there as well if you want to grab one of those. Thank you so much for listening on this Canada Day special from the Whack-A-Mo Bar and Grill. What a great crowd, and hello again to those of you listening at home. Thank you. Gonna leave you with Ian Tyson, Will James. Thanks for listening for Riverside Drive. I'm Doug Lang.

0: Hello, and welcome to Access Radio. It's another Wednesday, and I am your host, Dave Thompson. My pronouns are he, him, and this is Co-op Radio. And it's a co-op radio station that is broadcasting to you from the traditional and unceded territories of the Coast Salish people colony known as Vancouver, British Columbia. If you're new to our program, Access Radio, well, have a big welcome. We enjoy all the new listeners and we hope you enjoy our show. This is a platform, a very unique platform where all of the content is created, requested, and governed by people with lived experience of disability. We think it's important to honor the disability convention of nothing about us without us. I myself identify as a longtime chronic illness warrior. I do not use the word sufferer. I am an advocate and educator in the invisible illness community. I'm very driven to increase the knowledge and reduce isolation in the disability community. I am currently the community outreach coordinator at the Richmond Center for Disability. And it is my privilege to host this show all the time, and especially today. We have two guests from the Richmond Center for Disability, where I work, runs a program that they're going to tell you about, and I'm just going to get them on the radio, and they're going to tell you their names and everything. So take it away, Sam.
1: Hi, my name is Sam. I am the executive assistant at Richmond Center for Disability, and we are currently running a pre-employment youth program, ages 15 to 30, and we are now at the end of the current module, which is going to end actually tomorrow. So we're looking forward to hosting more cohorts in the coming years, and again, seeing the progress that's been made from our youths is encouraging news to us.
0: All right. I just want to get a little more info in the sense of, were you told when you were learning this program, like where the government sort of felt there was a need, or where they felt that they needed more help in this sort of thing?
1: So the funding comes from the government, but it's through a foundation, the Canadian Career Developmental Foundation. So what they do is they do the contracts with us, and they're the main people that we connect with to make this program work. So through CCDF, we administer the programs every term. As much as possible, we try to keep that to about once every 3 months. The goal is really to help youths who are struggling to find work, having trouble, getting even schooling and going back into the workplace, or even getting the first job right out straight out of high school. So, what our goal is basically to help them get employment after going through this program.
0: So, what's the day-to-day commitment? What's it like a day?
1: Yeah, so our classes usually go from 10 o'clock to around 4:30. So this is depending on the weeks, because it is split into three sections. We call those modules. So module one, it goes for 3 weeks with 3 days a week of classes. And then we have module two, that goes for 4 weeks with 4 days a week of classes. And then the last one is for 3 weeks with 2 days of classes each week.
0: And you're coming in at what time, sorry?
1: At 10 o'clock.
0: 10 o'clock until.
1: Until 4:30.
0: Okay, so you have another person there with you who is just finishing the program.
2: Yeah, hi, everyone. My name is Hannah, and I'm very lucky to be in this program. Yeah, we have six people to begin with, and two of us have already found their jobs, and they start their new stage of life right now, and yeah, very exciting.
0: So, what were your favorite parts of this program, or what do you think are the best parts of the program?
2: I really like the group project, because we have to learn everyone's strengths and challenges. and we help each other and to figure out what roles can we take to make it work. So I think that's something new and kind of like a miracle for me because I haven't joined this kind of program for a long time.
0: Well, I know just saying the word group project in my household, it was a bane of existence for my son all the way through school. Every time he came home and I said he had a group project, it was always horrible. There was some sort of clash of, of characters, and someone always ended up doing all the work, and then there was it's just awful. And I think you can't get enough practice doing group projects to sort of prepare you if you ever have to do that in the workplace.
2: Yeah,
0: Because he
2: exactly.
0: never got lucky. It was just always the same. It was like, no, not a group project. I was,
2: Right.
0: every time we heard it, it was like, okay, this is going to be 6 weeks of drama now dealing with.
2: Yeah, I totally agree. And I learned more about myself and others during that period.
0: And that, and I think that's one of the things that I see is, with youth and even with, with COVID, and I really think that we have to make sure that we maintain our skill in interacting with people. And we know that it's great that you can now work from home and you can do all this stuff online, and that's very help. I think that's very helpful to the disability community as a whole. But we still have to find some way to keep that skill. And we had our job fair in the summer last year. Remember that, Sam? And I met a girl who had just finished her second degree at the Columbia University in America, and she couldn't even keep eye contact with me, and she kept giggling. And it was just like it was like we still have to get that skill. It's like, hello, hi. And you've got 2 degrees from a very statuesque university, and you can't even shake someone's hand without giggling and look them in the eye. There's a disconnect there. So I think these programs are good for that sort of thing, do you feel?
1: Yeah, I think that's why, having these pre-employment programs, it's not super formal or like structured in the sense where, they have to just sit in class and do worksheets all day. There's a lot of other opportunities and activities they do that's more hands-on, interactive. So we feel that this program is beneficial to people who have a hard time breaking their, out of the shell and really participating. In a way that's engaging and helpful because of the peers around them as well.
0: And I think this is something that other people are starting to recognize. I was at a fair a couple of weeks ago, and there was a woman there that's her whole business is just teaching kids social interaction, basically. And because you've got these kids that go to school all day, their parents pick them up, they drive them to Kumon, they spend 2 hours in Kumon. They go home, and no one knows how to be mad. No one knows how to have a disagreement with someone or an opinion on something. And that's all basically. And I think a lot of times it's great. You go and you get these scholarships from these great universities, but then you just hit a wall if you don't have that piece. I have a sister-in-law who has 14 years of post-secondary education, and she's a specialty doctor in the States, but socially, she's a 6-year-old half the time and finds it very difficult. And it's just, you all, it's that same adage, you sacrifice one for the other, but at some point you got to try to balance it out, or you're always going to have that as a missing piece in your sort of toolbox, right?
1: Yeah, that's right.
0: So tell me about some of the projects that you work on, or some of the past sort of community projects that have been done.
1: Hannah, do you want to share what we did for this current cohort?
2: I think originally each one of us has to come up with a couple of ideas, and in a group, we're going to decide what kind of project we are going to work on. And then we learned the opportunity from June, one of the instructors, that there will be open house at
0: Right.
2: RCD because we just moved to the new location, and we
0: That's
2: can, provide some organize this event for them, provide like lunch and some activities for people to join and know more about the IMNM program. So we just think, oh, this is something new. Just start from there. And then we, each one of us are assigned to different roles, from like marketing, budgeting, and all the way to going to a different supermarket to get the material to make sandwiches for like more than 70 people. That's quite an experience.
0: I know that was one of my first learning curves when I came to RCD, was I had never organized an event before. And it was something I just had never done with my past work. And then all of a sudden now I had to start thinking about all these things. And I remember always forgetting about the food in the sense that I never planned for it, right? And it was just always, and then my boss would come in and go, okay, what do you got for food? I'm like, oh, food. And then it'd be like, do we have to have it?
1: It brings in the
0: But
1: crowd, incentive.
0: yeah, well, it was just I was able to get always be focused on from a programming standpoint of what the people were doing, right? And that would be my focus. And sometimes I'd lose track of all of those little things, right? And so that was something I had to sort of improve upon. But I've now, since working at RCD, I must have organized at least 15 or 20 different events over the years. So I would say that was one of the things I've definitely learned from working there. And because it was never something I never used to do. So, what do you think? Do you think this program is what tell me, like, I know that because it's for youth, it's not specifically for people with disabilities, correct?
1: Yes, that's right.
0: Okay. But because we are hosting it, we are kind of hoping to find those people. Is that the sort of way we're looking at it? Hopefully we get some people that may have a
1: Yeah, so because we're unique in a sense, we're basically just finding people who have disabilities that are youth.
0: Right.
1: So far, all of our 30 participants have all had different types of disabilities.
0: Okay. And where do you think the challenge lies in what's the best type of what do you think the best type of people it is to focus that should look at this program? How long have they been out of, does it matter how long they've been out of work, or is that what does it work at best for?
1: Yeah, it's for people who've, even 6 months, they're still struggling to find work, have some training employment, or training programs in general. So they can come to us and we can, as long as they fit within an age range and, then basically they can join and be part of the program. So the requirement is that they can't be in continually, still be in school while they're attending this program, or be employed and attending this program at the same time.
0: Right. And I know with myself having an invisible illness, and I've worked in the community now almost 30 years, one of the big challenges that a lot of people used to come to me about, it's not as bad anymore, but was that, I could work. It's just I can't do it the way I used to be able to do it. And that's where the workplace has got to make the adjustments and things like that. And so people would gravitate towards working from home. But unfortunately, back then, most of the stuff that you did was something that was selling, and you usually had to put out a whole bunch of money up front first, and then you had to try and sell all the stuff. And a lot of times you ended up with 400 boxes of stuff in your garage that you couldn't sell. And a lot of times that would scare a lot of people away from trying it again. So I definitely think that COVID has certainly helped that, because I know when my wife was thinking of taking, going down or working from home, she goes, "They'll never let people, the legal community will never work from home. We can't." And they did. Right? So I think that has really helped people, but I think it's still real. I think that is a lot of times the challenge is, depending on where your barrier is, and especially if your barrier isn't instantly recognizable, is how do you fit into the workplace? I remember when I first started at RCD, one of our old colleagues, Louise, she used to sit staring right at me sideways. My desk was facing one way and hers was the other. And she used to come in all the time and go, "Gee, Dave, I feel so sorry for you." I'm like, "Louise, you're in a wheelchair." It's like, "Yeah, but your illness is just weird and evil. You come in every day with a new cut on your head because you've fallen asleep and fallen down somewhere. And then halfway through the day, you usually break out into a sweat like you've just ran a marathon, and and you're jumping and bouncing around." It's like, I'm just in a wheelchair. It's pretty simple. And those are the things that you can't really fit into a workplace a lot of times, right? And I remember coaching, teaching for Work BC one time, and a girl jumped on the Zoom, and she was actually in her car waiting for a job interview, and she'd gotten there earlier, too early. So she thought, "Oh, I'm going to jump on this webinar." And she goes, "I have Tourette's." And I'm like, "Okay, what kind of job do you apply for?" Because, with something like Tourette's, it's, depending on how long the job interview, they're going to find out, right? But a lot of times, mostly like with Tourette's, it's more about the muscle twitches and stuff than it is about the actual words, but that is part of it. And I said, "Well, if you're in an office where you can be, fairly isolated, and you can sort of get the people around you to know what's going on, it's not a big deal. If you're in customer service and you're answering phones, well, then that's a whole other idea. We have to adapt." But again, and that always balances to the disclosure. Is that something that you guys talk about in the program? Because that's always a challenge. Anything with disability and employment, the topic of disclosure is always a discussion point.
1: In our first module, we do go over the values, the interests, the strengths, and weaknesses. So that's where some, we see our participants then, if they're open to it, they will share some of the challenges that they face. We had one that was fearful or had anxiety taking the bus, just going anywhere outside really with the bus. That was her condition where, she was trying to move forward and having her sister or someone accompany her on trips so that she could feel more comfortable. And that was part of her disability because of the anxiety, the fearful, just around crowds in general. That was her thing that she was working on. Over time, people are willing to disclose and when they feel more comfortable in the group. And that usually takes, a couple of weeks to get used to that, to the peers around them.
0: So yeah, that's in your classroom, but have you talked about that topic when people are going for a job interview? Because it seems to always be a challenge. Some people are like, "What do I do? What do I say? Do I say? When do I say it?"
1: Yeah, so that's more on.
0: I usually tell people, like, if you're signing something that says you can lift 10 pounds, then you better be able to lift 10 pounds, right? Like that's important from a safety standpoint. And a lot of companies now, because there has been a lot of injuries, anything that you have to do physically, or you have to have a skill at something, they will make you sign off that you've been taught how to do it and know how to do it, so that if something was to happen in the future. So yeah, you can't keep those. But when it comes to emotional and mental invisible illnesses, sometimes it's all on the person, right?
1: Yeah, so when people are preparing, like we prepare the youth for such opportunities, like the hiring fairs, job fairs, and things, we go over the whole process, what to expect, or what are employers looking for, and do they feel comfortable, right, sharing their disclosing their disability? Again, they could choose. It's an option to share that upfront, or perhaps, let them know at the interview, this is something I'm dealing with, and there's supports in place, to help me through it. So, there's different set strategies that we put together for the use in the program.
0: Yeah, I usually tell people that if you be careful about how many times you say I can't do something, right? Because you might not get the chance to explain how you can do it, right? That guy might get a phone call and have to leave or something like that, and all he remembers about you is you saying I can't 7 times, right? So it's about how you preface it, I think, and how you can say, like, especially now with the new Canadian Disabilities Act and whatnot coming in, a lot of workplaces are going to be even more concerned about how they hire. And a lot, and the thing that's been happening for many years in many places is that, oh, well, we're not sure how to do it, so we just won't, because we're too afraid of doing it wrong, which is a terrible thought process, because they're like, oh, well, we'll just avoid it because right now we can't. But when the act comes in, they won't be able to, right? So someone's going to have to learn how to do it properly. And I think all of that comes down to communication and getting people comfortable with making good-hearted mistakes, right? If they try to accommodate someone and that person can see that they gave it a good shot, right? And they had their best intentions in mind. And then that person communicates with the other person, and then they learn. Everyone learns. But if you don't even meet each other, because the employer throws your resume in the garbage and it never happens. That communication and that learning piece never happen. So that's what we're trying to get people to. It's like, you don't have to know everything and you don't have to be perfect. It's just, if you make a really good effort at it and it's obvious, then that other person will teach you what you did wrong and what is needed. And then that bridge has been mended, right? It's been built. But a lot of people are just avoiding building the bridge at all and driving to another road, sort of thing, right?
1: Yeah, unfortunately, that's without any extra supports, they usually tend to head down that way. Yeah, so
0: Well,
1: that's
0: it's a shortest distance between 2 points, or water always flows down easily, right? So
1: yeah.
0: it's human beings where we don't like to do things unless we have to, right? If someone tells us to, oh, well, I have to do it now, even though we know it's good for us, right? But I think, have you talked a lot about that? I'm really passionate about just that whole learning piece of bringing someone in the workplace with a disability. There was some statistics years ago about how much more creativity happens in the workplace, because now those people see someone having to do it a different way. They have no other choice. They can't be told, say, hey, this is how we do it. The man is missing an arm. He cannot do it this way. And then they see the way he's doing it and they go, hey, that's actually better. Right? And maybe the way that the person with a disability is doing it may be less painful. Maybe it may add longevity to your work, like carpal tunnel syndrome, perhaps, for typing, right? There's lots of people that never are still not using voice software, but they see someone who has to use it and they go, wow, I don't have to ice my wrists anymore every time I go home. Right. And maybe I could work 2 more years before I pull on my retirement funds. And that's all because of someone with a disability that had to use a certain adaption coming into the workplace and it being exposed, right?
1: Exactly. Yeah. So having that lived experience and like someone who can share that, you know, in a environment where, you know, youths are willing to listen and learn from people who haven't been in the industry and work through those challenges themselves. So when we're inviting guest speakers, we do keep that in mind as well. So in our last module, we usually have a bunch of guest speakers from all types of backgrounds, and they come in and provide some advice and training for our participants. So some of them have lived experience with disabilities, and you know, I remember one who has sleep apnea, and it's pretty severe. And he went through the whole kind of process. He gave us a slideshow presentation from, you know, just how he was finding out about all of this, the treatments, and what to actually, you know, what supports he is available in the community, to actually eventually being someone who advocates and supports people with that condition. So it's basically, you know, it's other training other people, the next generation, so that they can also be equipped with knowledge and also prepared, you know, and all types of life situations, and eventually employment as well.
0: Well, that's yeah, that's sleep apnea. That's a challenging one. It's part of my illness too, and it's like, you know, sometimes you wake. It's like imagine waking up in a highway, and you didn't know you're there. It's like, how did I get here? Don't know how many times I've had to ask for my ball cap by the person in the bus seat behind me because my head tilted back and my hat fell into their lap. It's very embarrassing. But it and you know, but it is tough. It's like you just it's scary that you have to trust that hope nothing happened. There was a when I was teaching the chronic disease for self-management program through the University of Victoria, we had a client there, or a student there, that actually started working at RCD volunteering, and she had a severe epilepsy. And she was a very attractive young lady of about 18, 19, and her mom had passed away. So it was only her dad. And her dad was smothering her because he was petrified of her having a seizure somewhere that she would be exposed, her clothes would fall off, or whatever, or someone would take advantage of her, and it terrified her. And so he wouldn't let her out of his sight. But at some point she had to live, right? And she would come and she would volunteer for us, and we would convince the dad that, you know, everything's all right. Don't think nothing will happen. But I hope he finally got comfortable enough with it. But it was, I could see from both points. I could see from his point too how terrifying that would be. Especially having to be both roles, the mother and father, right?
1: It's a tough, tough situation.
0: So yeah, I haven't heard from her in years, but I'd be sure I've because my stepbrother has epilepsy, and he I don't know if I've told you this one before, Hannah. I got him to go back to school in his 30s when I went back, and I every single year when my son went back to school, we always went, I wonder if Derek's graduating this year. So he took 15 years to get his degree because his epilepsy and the epilepsy drugs. And so he had to drop out of so many. But the thing is that he didn't stop, right? And the university made a big deal about it when he finally graduated because he never gave up. He was in there so long that the program that he started even had a name change. It was changed because he was in that long. But I had him on the program just for the fact that, you know, it took, you know, he played the long game and he did it. He never packed it in. And I think a lot of people would have had no problem with him or wouldn't have faulted him for giving it up, but he just stuck with it.
2: Very
0: And,
2: caring person.
0: yeah. And I just, it's like he's writing a book now. I don't know. He has a hard time focusing because he's a little bit all over the place, but he's actually working as a driver. I didn't know he'd even be able to allowed to get his license with epilepsy. A lot of times they take it away. And but he's able to drive. So he picks people up that have service calls for their cars. And but he's only able to do about 2 days a week. And that brings another sort of topic in, is that whole adaption of hours and sort of how do you the best to sort of preface that with employers. And well, I can do this, but my best time is this time. I think employers in general are better now because of COVID, and because of I've been a large proponent, mostly for because of traffic, because I ride a bike. But many, many years ago, Los Angeles was even thinking of adapting their work week to sort of stagger the times that certain businesses were open so that there was less effect on the traffic.
1: Okay.
0: Right? And so there was less people on the roads because they knew they couldn't go into this business at this time because it was closed, but it's open tomorrow. And then the people's businesses that they needed to go to were open today. And it just would take a load off of the traffic when they were having such problems with smog. So, and I think adapted workplace times and all that stuff, when I was a shift worker, they helped a lot of people out, because especially the people that were on shift works that had kids, right? They would trade their night shifts with people that didn't have kids and wanted to stay away from all the bosses and all the paperwork in the daytime. And I just think it makes a lot more sense to not be stuck on these. It's just, I really hope that disability and accessible adaptive ways of doing things is a way to sort of stop these, business supports. Well, we've always done it this way. Well, just because you've always done it this way doesn't mean it was really any good in the first place. It just was the way you did it. It doesn't mean that it wasn't the best.
1: Right. So that opens
0: Right?
1: up the doors for a lot of people who, maybe have other supports in place in the mornings, right? So it does take them a little bit to
0: Right.
1: actually get out of the house in the morning. And maybe they have their own care teams and things as well. So yeah, having a more adaptive workplace and scheduling can really benefit people with disabilities.
0: So what other things do you think need to change to help improve hiring?
1: I think there could be more. Well, in terms of tech, it's there's the AI stuff, right? That's come out, so it's a little bit harder to have entry level jobs for people who are interested in tech. But again, we've seen some really creative and talented participants who are more into tech, and they're trying to get their foot in the door. So perhaps employers can do something about that in a sense where they can give them some internships, so that they can see that their skills are can be used right in the workplace, even though they might not have the same amount of level of attention and focus as other workers, but giving them the additional breaks in between could help actually allow them to make use of their skills and still contribute to the workplace.
0: Okay, I got a real deep one for you here. So I know that our employment program many years ago got a couple people hired at the city of Richmond, I believe, and they were specifically hired for something that was kind of a byproduct of their illness, in the sense that their illness made them very, very good at certain tasks. One person was so detailed oriented, and so he was given a job where that was the primary thing, where a lot of people always miss stuff, but he was like, and he had to read columns and rows and things like that. And it brings up a point of, I'm always about the silver lining, but you don't want to perpetuate someone's sort of challenge as well. Like I remember watching a program many, many years ago when just when things like obsessive compulsive disorder were starting to be known. And this man had written a book called The Boy Who Always Washes His Hands, or Who Couldn't Stop Washing His Hands, or something. And the interviewer, I think it was Sally Jesse Raphael or Oprah or something, she asked him, "Well, what kind of job do you do?" And he goes, "Well, I'm a security guard." I'm like, "Well, you're probably a pretty damn good one." And in a sense, right? And that, and he says, "Yeah, because I was so responsible all the time. They always gave me more responsibility, but that's not always a good thing, right?" But I think that if your illness has given you something that you do well and it's not going to hurt you or sort of put you back, I see no reason why not sort of using that. What do you think?
2: Yeah, I think my disability turned me into a different person.
0: Oh, totally, yeah.
2: Yeah, and even transformed my mother, because I'm 35, and I had a few of the major depressive episodes, and I don't want to go anywhere. But because of my mom, keep asking me if I want to go hiking with her. And I'm tired of the repetitive roads, so she has to find different mountains or places that we go. And now she is a hiker herself, and even like when I'm not free to go with her, now she goes hiking on her own. And when I see my friends' parents, they are taking care of the grandchildren, and I don't think they are that active. But because of my condition, like my mom have to, like you said, be creative or be
0: Right, and
2: flexible.
0: it sort of helped her.
2: Yeah, she becomes fit now, and she really like to view like mountain or like lake, different kinds of lake, and we are planning to go somewhere further and further away. Yeah, and
0: And
2: like
0: that's great. That's that silver lining. And if you can find it to adapt into the workplace, like I know with me, because I was a prison guard and a nightclub bouncer, I was always fairly observant of people. But as soon as I got chronic illness, I could now see almost anything someone was going through before it even happened. Like I've walked up to strangers and said, "Did you hurt your back?" You know, or I'm like the human lie detector, right? And I could see, even I could see that being, look at someone who watches security film video in a casino or something, right? I could probably be very good at that. I'd be watching and going, "Oh, watch this guy, watch that guy," right? And that was a lot more enhanced because of my illness. I can see people's faces. I can just sense what they're going through non-verbally a lot of times now because I've seen that, right?
2: kind of like your superpower. No, it's
0: Yeah.
2: crazy.
0: And why not? Why not use your superpower? Like I've even talked to we've been working with Evan Dunphy, the race walker, about taking on certain athletes might find it very advantageous to have a pain coach. Someone who's been through almost every type of pain and knows the emotional and the mental sort of responses that happen, where some people don't, because pain is so private, right? But I'm thinking, I would be really interested in exploring that. And we've talked about that. And he goes, you got an idea there somewhere, because that's the one thing that a lot of times holds people back. And there was, speaking of that, there's a gym right close to the Oval, and I took a picture on their wall the other day, and I've been asking several people about it. I just got to remind myself what it said, and I stopped because I knew it bothered me, but I wasn't quite sure if. It's it. There's two signs. One said "better sore than sorry," and then the other one said "don't stop when it hurts. Stop when you're done." Now I know what they're getting at, from a physical motivation standpoint, but from a chronic illness and pain sufferer who's had to handle stigma of that nature, those are the type of things that perpetuate those sort of things. Like the old thing, like no pain, no gain, right? To me, no pain, good, right? What is your take on that? I've been trying to ask everybody where they fall.
2: Like no pain, no gain.
0: Well, that's the statement, you know, don't stop when it hurts, stop when you're done. Oh, so you're just supposed to let your arm hang there as you've pulled a bicep muscle, right? Like pain is the signal that something is wrong. Unfortunately, with my illness, one of the theories of it is that my brain gives us false signals, right? And we're feeling pain. It's valid pain. It's not like we're not making it up. It's just the brain is not is this it's screwed up in its coding, and it's giving those signals where it shouldn't. The people are still feeling it. It's not they're making it up. It's just that it's a neurological message that's been screwed up. That's one of the concepts. But to ignore it totally, right?
2: I think we
0: There's
2: need to find a balance.
0: Yeah.
2: For my situation, like, when should I kind of take a rest and just to re-relax? And when should I push myself to fight? I find that's a little bit tricky. But I'm just, like you said, sometimes I feel pain, like I need, or like I feel tired, exhausted. My body needs some deep rest. Then how can I take advantage of that and just to give myself a break? And
0: Well,
2: sometimes I do need to push it. Otherwise, I won't get anywhere. If I follow
0: I've told my
2: then.
0: wife that. Sometimes my wife goes, "Why did you do that?" I go, "Well, I have to find out if I'm getting any better. If I never push to that wall, but this happens all the time. Well, I know that I'm not getting any better then. But I have to press the envelope sometimes. Like I preach functional range. I preach staying in your best pocket. Find out your minimum, find out your maxima, and then hang out in the middle. But every once in a while, you have to push that maximum to see if your middle has changed, right?
2: Yeah, exactly. And I learned this from you, and I think it's a very helpful tip. Like sometimes I say, oh, should I go for that or should I not? But like you said, we have to test our boundaries, and it
0: Yeah.
2: can be changed after time, and because we are growing
0: Yeah.
2: or aging. So it
0: Yeah.
2: can be adaptive. And yeah, you just.
0: And that's another thing about getting chronic, you know, people with chronic pain or like you said, with like sleep apnea and things like that in the workplace, is that challenge of how are other people viewing them? You know, because I know for me to function, I have to do things in a different way. And I usually do things, I do the four P's, right? I plan, I prioritize, and I pace. And then the last P is having patience that the other three work really well when I just commit to them. But pacing sometimes in the workplace could be seen as lazy, right? And you could be doing something because you're pacing your energy, but that other person says, "Why didn't you go and grab that thing that I told you?" I said, "Well, maybe that person's waiting for three things in the same spot, and then they're going to go." Right? I've been telling people a lot of times that I wear hoodies, and they're an adaptive device, a hoodie sweater with a pocket in the front and a hood, because I'm very susceptible to smell, to light, and to noise. So the hood helps protect from that, and the extra pocket can sometimes make it so I don't have to go up the stairs two or three extra times than that other person. So it's an adaptive device for me. And some people, like my wife, would see me in the kitchen sometimes with stuff on the floor and go, "Do you know you dropped something?" I go, "Yeah, I'm probably going to drop another thing and then I'll pick all of them up." Right. But I think we have to work through that piece too, is that people have to do that. You have to show them. And that's another thing where you can go where the other people go, yeah, you know, you're right. This is actually an easier way to do it, right? And when I was first moved here, I worked at a bar, and all I did basically was throw ice in buckets for beer all night long. And then one day they sent me to pick up a bunch of milk and cheese, and they had those yellow cartons that you saw. You remember the yellow milk cartons that everyone stacks up? And we had a pile of these in our back. And I, all of a sudden, one day I saw them. I stacked them, I lined them up on a piece of wood. I put a garbage bag in each one and I put a different beer in it. And then I poured ice over it. I just about like thought myself out of a job. But the other guys came in and went, oh my God, these have been sitting here for years, these cartons, and no one has ever thought to do that. Right? And years later, I was running that same bar. And I hired a bartender, and he did this exact same thing to me. He saw something that we were doing and improved it. And we all just stood there and went, oh crap, why didn't we think of that, right? And I think that's a really good thing from, you know, getting people that have to think those different ways and don't, that just can't jump on the board of, oh, that's the way you do it. Okay, let us, you know, they don't have the choice. So they have to do it a different way, and then that gives them, and then the other people see that and go, all right. No, we didn't need to really, you know, we probably could have changed this a long time ago, but now I see, right? And I think that's one, that's going to be a learning curve, because I can see where people would think, oh, gee, that guy's lazy. Look at his office. It's got stuff all over the floor. But maybe that, like, I went to a class once before I was sick when I was in corrections, and the woman had a chronic back problem. She taught the class lying on the table on her back with a mirror. The whole class. I was so impressed. She had a big mirror, she had it propped up, and she's teaching the PowerPoint on her back on the boardroom table.
1: Wow. But it's being creative, it's being adaptive, right? And that also would then translate to a sharing of perspectives and doing things differently. And I feel like that's much needed in terms of the workforce, the workplace.
0: That whole complacency piece always drives me nuts, right? I hate that complacency. It's like, I think I love this term because I applied for a scholarship years ago, and they called it the Lifelong Learner Scholarship. And I just love that term. Right? Everyone should be a lifelong learner. You shouldn't all of a sudden reach an age and go, okay, I've learned as much as I need, right? You should always be a lifelong learner, right? It's, I've always sort of, you know, like, don't shut it off. You can learn at every age, right? And I think that some people do that. They reach a certain age and they go, okay, this is the way I'm doing it, and I don't need to learn other ways. And I just always loved the name of that because it was for people who were over 25, basically. So we didn't have to compete with the young students in the university. And I always introduced myself as that, as a lifelong learner. And I think that's important for people to strive to be, because I think that way you just make yourself much more efficient. Alrighty, so we're getting close to time, but I want you guys to tell me, is so what were your what is happening with you specifically, Hannah? Have you got any prospects going right now?
2: You mean like career-wise or?
0: Yes.
2: Yeah, I'm in a entrepreneur training course
0: Okay.
2: called.
0: Oh, I was gonna, yeah, I was gonna, I was thinking about that. I was gonna ask about that.
2: Yeah,
0: Just
2: called the
0: a,
2: Employ to Empower. And
0: okay.
2: yeah, this is the second week. I think it really helped me to know about like other entrepreneurs with different disabilities. And like you said, how can we take the challenges and change it into opportunities? Yeah, and I just love their energy level and how confident they are. Because I graduated from art therapy program last year, and because of my disability, I think, oh, I cannot work 9 to 5 job. And I would like to have my own company, like eventually. But I find it a little bit hard to get clients, and I don't really know much about business. That's why I decided to join the
0: Well,
2: IMM program.
0: the tough thing about being an entrepreneur with a disability, because I have a small business as well, is that technically your business is sick as soon as you start it, right? Because you're sick, you're ill. So you have to take those parts of the business for them a business to be good. What happens if, like, I have a friend who has chronic migraines and he can sometimes have to disappear for like 2 weeks on end? How could you run a business like that where you have to start up and phone all the clients again? Sorry, I was in a dark room for 2 weeks. So you have to find a way to augment that side of your business so that you can phone somebody and say, hey, I'm having a flare up. Can you cover me for 2 weeks? So that your business doesn't go 2 steps backward, right? And you're still sort of moving forward. So you have to sort of address that, right? But I've been hoping to try and find a way that disabled entrepreneurs can kind of form a collective where, because every single one of us has one piece that we can't do or that we can't do very well, and where the other people might. And if we can band sort of together and be able to provide that place, like I can't drive. So I am held to craft fairs and whatnot in the range of my bike. That's it. But I've seen so many things up in Langley. Oh, I'd love to go to this one, but it's not a possibility for me unless I found someone who I could carpool with or whatnot else, right? But I've always kept that in the back of my mind as something where you, and again, because then you don't have that hole that you have to worry about, and someone else picks it up, and then you give that piece because there's also that. Usually, you don't have a lot of money to do it, so you can't pay someone to fill in that spot a lot of times because it's just not financially viable, right? Like someone who's healthy who's missing a piece just because they haven't gotten trained, they'll go out and hire a person that knows how to do that, right? And that's not usually that easy for someone with a disability because the funds are low. You're starting your business very, cautiously. You don't want to put yourself in the hole. So you can't really go out and find someone to do that by paying because you'll get put backwards, right?
2: And I'm also going to offer some art therapy group sessions at RCD, hopefully this summer. So if anyone is interested in make some art like mandalas, feel free to check out. just to have fun in the summer.
0: Well, we're going to be doing, I was going to announce that here. We're going to be doing I usually take the meditation group outside in the summer. And

0: intern starting, she's going to start going on Facebook and Twitter with a question of the week.
1: And the gardening
0: So
1: spot is accessible as well, right?
0: that's right. Yep. And there's a little picnic bench there. We're close to Walmart and the McDonald's and all that other stuff for lunch afterward. So it's not totally etched in stone yet. Hopefully there'll be a poster out this week, but I'm hoping to be there by about from about 9:30 till noon every Wednesday. And possibly depending on where the shade is and what else, we'll be moving around the park a little bit, but I was in there today. There's a lot of functionality there because there is a lot of different spaces. And there's a neat art sculpture there that I've taken a lot of pictures there. It's a rusty wire thing. It kind of looks like a big harpsichord for a giant. It's a weird looking thing. But so yeah, that poster hopefully will be out this week.
1: Yeah, sounds
0: And
1: like a very fun and exciting event.
0: yeah, and last year we did the art, meditative drawing. So
1: Right, yeah.
0: maybe you can come out and draw with us.
1: Yeah,
0: So I'm going to wrap it up there. So, Sam, do you have dates yet for the next cohort, you said?
1: Yes, let me just pull that up very quickly. So this will be in the fall. It is going to be from September 15 all the way to November 19.
0: Okay, so
1: So
0: September 15th to November
1: November
0: 19th is the next, and people can come in. How can they sign up?
1: Yeah, so they could just come into our center or just send me an email, and then we can get them started on the intake process. So
0: Is
1: there
0: there a
1: are
0: button on our website?
1: on the website, not yet, because this we just created new updated flyers and posters. Those will go up soon on our website and social media.
0: Okay, so it'll come out soon. All right. And thank you very much, guys, for talking about the program and hanging out with us
1: Yeah,
0: on
1: thank
0: this
1: you.
0: day.
1: Yeah,
0: All
1: thanks for
0: right.
1: helping.
0: And everybody, thanks for listening to Access Radio, and tune in next week, and we'll have another wacky time. Thanks a lot. Bye-bye.
1: Right, but

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1: Wax poetic.
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5: Hi, I'm Charlie Petch. 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
4: And our guest today is the 2026 Canadian Individual Poetry Slam champion, Oma Is Loud. Welcome to our show. Nice to have you here.
6: Thank you. Thank you very much. Yeah.
4: I'm really thrilled. There has been nothing but great words about your performance. Everybody I chatted with who was at the finals was raving. Meaning, you know, like four or five poets who are usually really, you know, hard ass and, you know, not really easy to hand out compliments, raving. So I am thrilled to have you on the show today. So let's get you going. Share a poem with us, please.
6: Absolutely. First poem is titled A Peculiar Rioting. See, I've always struggled to believe in God, not because I don't want to, but because I've never known a man to stay. See, my father, like God, is always absent, always too distant, always must be beckoned through prayers, through a woman's tears, through a country on its knees, begging for mercies, God. If you're really up there, why don't you read your DMs? I've been trying to reach you, but they say you're unavailable even on weekends. I'm beginning to think you're ghosting me. No wonder you named yourself the Holy Ghost God. They say you work in mysterious ways, but I don't know how to trust this mystery anymore. My mother's faith has rust on it. Still, she polishes it each morning with her knees to the floor, hands curved like unanswered questions. She arcs her spine to the masculine God she serves, the same one who watched her husband put a gun to her belly to deflate my presence in her womb, the same one who slept through a genocide, slept through the Holocaust, slept through my ancestors' farming plantations. Her hallelujah sounds like iron these days, my mother. The metallic chain of amens burst from her mouth. She calls this justice, to suffer long, to forgive fast, to believe in a kingdom that looks nothing like the world she was promised, thine kingdom come. But isn't that how colonies are formed? They see somebody else build heaven on their land and tell them theirs is in the sky. I look around, and all I see is borrowed light, God. Perhaps you can smell the last man I kissed on me. Perhaps you can see how my shame warms the neck, gives one man an erection, everything. Everything in me riots behind my throat. I like to say I have agoraphobia, which is the fear of heights, but the truth is, it's actually the fear of falling. I have hidden behind the walls of fear too long. You have no idea what it feels like to become the gills, not the fish, to become the hooves, not the cow. Once I became a mouth, all of me disappearing into the space beneath a man's belt hook. Oma Is Loud, because I thought if I name myself a lie, maybe one day I'll start to believe it. But some lies outgrow their cages, and I am tired of worshipping absences, fathers and gods, gods and fathers. So God, if you're listening, hear this. I have learned to love. I have learned to stay when no father will. And this mouth is loud, because I'm no longer losing myself to the silence. I've decided to heal loudly.
4: Thank you. That was gorgeous. I loved how you took God, you know, the personal relationship or the argument you were having, and then making it into that larger theme too. You know, you made the personal political, and then it made it connecting to everything else. That was gorgeous. And so the first thing I always, when I hear poems like this, I want to know from you, the poet, what was the journey towards? I mean, you gave us a version of that journey, but that able to step into your power, into that loudness, you know, was there lots of give and take for you personally going back? I'm going to try it. I'm going to pull back. Or what was it like for you?
6: Absolutely. When I studied poetry, I was very timid, shy. I would quietly read my poems and nobody would hear what I'm saying. And generally in my life, that was the same, what I say, attitude as well. I was very aloof and sort of standoffish. I was scared for the most part. I have been scared for the most part of my life. And that fear is something that poetry helped me confront, in a sense. My taking on the name Almost Loud was, it was a decision to sort of confront the silences that have been there for the most part of my conditioning as well, and my growing up. And loudness for me, I've always said, is not necessarily about volume. It's about expression. It's about my ability to say all the things that I never was taught to say, all the things that I didn't have words for before. Now I have a space, now I have a voice. And that's the idea of being loud, is being able to speak and speak up well as well. Yeah.
4: And how did you go about taking those steps? Like, was it, did you hear something or see something, or were you just listening to that deep, strong, loud voice inside yourself?
6: I don't think it was just on my own. I think the push came from consistently attending poetry events and seeing people step on stage and sort of immerse themselves on that stage. And I think after a while, that's something I gradually, it was a process. I remember so many times at the Calgary Poetry Slam, I would like step on stage and the lights would be all in my eyes, and immediately I would want to run off stage. But then I'd like, you know, stay through to like finish my poem. And I feel like after a while, it became like second skin. And I eased into it. I gradually like found myself on stage and became bolder and more like assertive with my poems as well. So I think it was a journey.
5: Yeah, what's your relation like with your audience now, having come from like such fear to now knowing you can be impactful?
6: I'm a very humble person in real life and a very shy person still, but I feel like when I get on stage, I explore the character that is a side of me who has a full voice, who has a loud voice, who is able to speak. Yeah. And I think I do a good job of like, of possessing that character on stage, so much so that a lot of people think that that's like who I, that's how I am in everyday life. I'm not necessarily like, you know, that is assertive, I guess. It just happens. And when I am on stage and I see people looking at me, expectant for what I have to say, it can be intimidating sometimes. But I think that I grew into the craft so much so that I have learned to trust my craft now. And a lot of people also trust my craft too. So that's helpful.
5: That's helpful.
4: How long have you been writing and performing?
6: Writing, I started just writing poems on the page a long time ago. That was something I started in high school. I would write poems, and my literature teacher was so impressed. Like, she would publish the poems in the school like magazine. And I was doing that for a while. When I got into university for my undergrad, I would like write poems as well and like publish in literary journals. So I did that for like a while. Performance, it started specifically in 2022 when I attended the Lagos International Poetry Festival, and I was one of the slammers. It was an intimidating competition because lots of interesting poets too, but it was my first time stepping on stage, and I think I've grown as a performer as well over time. I would say I began as someone who would just read my poems as opposed to perform my poems. And over time, I sort of like eased into becoming a performer with my voice, with my body, with language and everything else. So,
5: Have you found any leak over into your everyday where you're having a confidence to speak where you might not have before?
6: Yeah, it's interesting you said this because, like, I was speaking at the conference recently, and someone was like, "Yeah, you strike me as a spoken word poet," and I was like, "How? I don't know what that means." So I guess because of like performing poetry definitely has spilled into like other areas of my life. Even as a teacher, I've taught, a couple times, and I see that aspect of me. I have taught performance poetry as well at high school. And it's interesting when you have to teach kids, the craft, right? It brought a side of me as well, and I saw how my journey with performance and with poetry had also reflected in those other areas. So yeah.
5: What's so funny when you work with students and you see one at the beginning of the struggle that you're having, and you just want to say like the exact right things to them, and yeah, it's so special when that happens.
4: Yeah, I was wondering, is there what's the something you really encourage your kids when you first meet them when you're doing a workshop?
6: When we're doing a workshop,
4: Yeah, when you're
6: okay,
4: teaching
6: yeah.
4: with kids, yeah, what's kind of like the first thing you want to impress upon them?
6: Oh yeah, I always tell them to own the stage, and I tell them just imagine that this is your property. You own this place right now, so. On the stage, and that's an advice I gave myself too when I was starting out. So I tell my students that like for everything from your posture to how you appear on stage to how you start, whatever you have to say, we can tell whether or not you own the stage. And so we practice a couple times, and I'll be like, no, you're not owning the stage enough. And we do that a lot. So that was something I did as well, and that's how it helped me grow. And I say that as well to my students.
5: It's really cool.
4: For people who have writers who've worked in both the pay, like page, quote unquote, page versus stage. So you, what do you feel is there a difference? Do you find for writing for a magazine or writing for a poetry slam, or do you have poems that can do both?
6: There are definitely poems that can do both. But when I'm writing for slams specifically, I have a competition in mind and I have an audience in mind. And I feel like there's a dynamic for slam poems. I mean, yeah, it is also, especially if you're writing because you know that you have competitors, you know that people will be listening to a lot of poems. There would be listening fatigue. So it's a question of how would you, stand out in a thousand poems, or I mean, hundreds out of hundreds of poems being listened to. And so taking all of those things into consideration while writing a slam poem, I think the dynamic is slightly different from when I'm just like comfortably writing a page poem or a regular poem. So I'll just say that competitive side comes into like, as a factor or something I consider as well. So yeah.
4: Our guest today on Wax Poetic here on Co-op Radio is Oma Is Loud, the 2026 Canadian Individual Poetry Slam champion, and also the representative for the Calgary Poetry Slam, as they were the Calgary Poetry Slam champion for 2026. And I'm hoping that this is the first interview since your winning poetry event, the Poetry Slam Championship in back in 1st of May. If not, I'll pretend it is, and we'll get you to share a poem again with us now too.
5: Yes, please.
6: All right, absolutely. Yeah. So the second poem I will be sharing is titled "This Language is a Kind of Death Trap." Every time someone walks up to me and says, "Gosh, your English is so good," I say, "Thank you." But what I really mean to say is, "You have no idea how much it costs me." See, my mother tongue was a woman once, heavy breasted with stories, hips wide like a Sunday morning kind of rhythm. She sang my name into the softer parts of the world, but nobody liked her voice. Too loud like that, too strange like that, too full of guts and gumption. So they gagged her with grammar, made her kneel in a corner of the room while they taught me to speak like a proper lady, chin up. Back straight, no mother, just tongue. Every word I say in English is a contraction of grief, of betrayal, of birth without a midwife. I am not fluent, I am stitched, sewn together from scraps of home and exile. See, my voice is a caesarean scar, forced to open to deliver a language that does not know how to love me. See, my mouth is a battlefield of babels, of lost bloodlines. Once I reached for the thing between teeth between voice and vocal cords and found my mother there, launched into this loophole of a language you have no idea what it feels like to become the sting, not the bee. I have buried cities in my mouth. This language buries me somewhere deeper than the bones, deeper than the roots, remember, buries me like the hatchet, sharp end down, splitting the soil of who I used to be. We call this an open mic, but every time I open my mouth, something dies. Slam is how we shut the world up. Snap fingers over the grave of our grief. I dig into my losses to make poetry. I mine my wounds for metaphors, cut my tongue into couplets, call it poetry. I die twice, hurting myself in a language that is not even my own. So when next someone smiles and says, gosh, your English is so good, I say thank you. But what I really mean to say is, I have lost everything. Mother, tongue, history. I die every time I open my mouth. Thank you.
4: Come on now. That's so good. I love those kinds of poems where people, and about language and your voice and finding that. Do you speak more than one language?
6: Yes, I do, but not at the same level, I would say. English happens to be the language that I speak the most fluently. Mm-hmm. Interesting, actually. Not even my native tongue, but yeah, my parents are native to Nigeria. I speak Igbo language, and I also have an understanding of French. So, yeah. Mm.
4: Do you ever write in multiple languages, or have you tried that much?
6: I have, for sure, yeah.
4: And what are the challenges, and which do you prefer?
6: Which do I prefer?
4: Yeah, writing in.
6: I think in English, so quite frankly, I write in English too.
4: Yeah.
6: But my sense of multiple languages definitely, it shows a sort of multiplicity that I carry within me. I feel like I've always been that person straddling different things at once. And so, yeah, I have traveled across continents. I have, you know, this sort of very diverse experience across spaces and geography and languages. And I think that sort of multiplicity embodies my ethos as a poet as well. So, yeah.
4: Charlie, any questions?
5: There's so many referrals to Catholicism and religion and stuff like that. Like, what is, I guess, like, what is your relationship with that within your work? Like, yeah.
6: Absolutely. Yeah. And a lot of people say this a lot. Mm-hmm. I cannot write a poem without a religious, like, metaphor or mm-hmm. something out of the way. Yeah, it speaks to my socialization. I grew up in a hyper-religious household. I'm currently agnostic, but I grew up to Christian parents who are devout and ardent in their practice. Mm-hmm. And so, yeah, that spills into my work as well, my craft as a poet, because definitely it shapes the material, the historical material that makes me me. So, yeah, I guess that's precisely what it is, yeah.
5: Yeah.
4: A lot of poets, or a lot of people in general, I think, have a battle with their childhood religious upbringing and then trying to adapt it into their adulthood. And that is, especially if it was troubling as a child, you know, and there's some, at least I'll speak for me, you know, like there's still a longing for some sort of connection to something beyond me. But, you know, the one I was taught was abusive. And so I'm curious, is your poetry helping you reconcile? Are you attempting to reconcile? Do you care to reconcile that relationship you had or have with whatever you believe is beyond you?
6: It's interesting. I've never really thought of it as reconciliation. Mm. I have just thought of it as questioning and a kind of searching. I've never come to poetry for answers. I have just come to poetry with questions and more questions, and it has given me more and more questions. And that's just like what I guess I've been doing with my craft. And so if someone like listens to my poems and finds an answer, please, they should get back to me with that. So, yeah.
4: How did you choose which poems you were going to do in which order when you were competing at the Canadian Individual Poetry Slam this year?
6: It was very deliberate and intentional, I will tell you this. I worked with Wakefield Brewster, who's like the former poet laureate here. And we had like sessions. Yeah. Yes, we had sessions where we like literally drew out a plan.
5: Yeah.
6: Strategizing what poems to open up with, what poems to close out with. And he suggested, you know, the poems that would stare the crowd, the poems that would be calm and mellow to change the mood. And so we arranged it the way we thought that would make sense in a cohesive way for everybody to process my craft, you know, take them through a journey from the first day to the second day to the last day. So yeah, I'll say, yeah, it was very intentional. The planning. Yeah.
4: Okay. Yeah. Great. What a beautiful question. That's our answer. What a great question. Charlie, what are you going to jump in there?
5: Oh yeah. I was just wondering, because it seems you've come from a discipline that was like your poetry discipline didn't start in, Poetry Slam. And so I guess like everybody comes into Poetry Slam through different ways. And like, how has that helped or not helped to be able to understand like poetry, how to make poetry on a page, and then to go from that discipline to slam poetry?
6: Thank
5: or
6: you.
5: The competitive poetry, rather. Yeah.
6: Yeah. I mean, I have never thought of myself as like a competitive person, especially on stage. Like, I would melt like wax. But for my discipline, I have always been in like the literary world. My undergrad has been English. My master's has been English. I'm currently pursuing my PhD.
5: Still come on.
6: So yeah, it's still, I've been like, I am in love with literature. It's crazy. It's an obsession. But yeah, for the performance side of me, I feel like the moment I found it, I was like, hello, wow, this is awesome. I'm going to keep doing this. So my theater production, it brought together poetry, theater, dance, music. It was a whole lot happening on stage. And I feel like I thrive in places like that or in moments like that when a lot of things are going on and I'm like, and poetry is at the center of it for sure. But like, yes, it's dynamic and full of poetry theater production. So basically it's a spoken word piece across four acts.
5: Amazing.
6: Across like four different characters. Yeah, it's four acts on womanhood. So I was four female characters. The first character, second character was Eve. Third character was another woman, professional woman. Fourth character was a prisoner woman. So I just like embodied these different characters through poetry. Cool. And then like we had some dance intermission as well. So yeah.
5: Oh, wow. Okay. Really cool. Wow. What was it called?
6: Pretty Dangerous.
4: So we are getting close to wrapping up, and I'd like to hear another poem from you. So before I do any more jibber-jabbering, let's hear another poem from our guest today. Oma is loud.
6: Thank you very much, RC. So I'm going to do a poem that has another language in it because you asked before.
4: Yeah.
6: All right. Poem is titled Daddy Issues. It's hard to be the male child my father never had. Harder to stitch sorrow underneath skin, keep my feelings clenched like fists had my fears so they don't get leaked like sex tapes. See, my father has shaped and brandished this tongue into a sword in despair. The surname is not yours if you do not speak the language, he says. What makes you Igbo if you do not speak Igbo, he says. Je me lève comme actrice ou romancière en français et ma prononciation du français est super et formidable, that's French for. I would never be hollow enough to cram a language I was never taught. I would never be butterfly enough to dazzle you. Nobody told me it would be this hard to live, this hard to breathe, so I learned the hard way. Adulting will teach you that little girls do not always twinkle like little stars. Nobody will catch a grenade for you, not even Bruno Mars. Adulting has taught me to trust no one except for my fingers, because at least I can count on them. I used to think that my drip was eternal enough to quench hellfire well. Have you heard of adulting? It's an express service where you get depression, anxiety, confusion, all for free. Get more at humanity.org. Reality will drop you like an album, and I bet you it will be your biggest hit. Because when adulting happens to you, it doesn't do remix, no playbacks or spinbacks on the lyric keys. Adulting is a top-rated assassin, a makeshift version of Michael Jackson. It will break your bones into a thousand scary pieces and leave you searching for the vaccine, repentance has been my coping mechanism for depression. I've been born again too many times to actually die every day. I live with the fear of being one step nearer my grave. All right.
4: Whoa. That's great. I like that too. It's completely different style, like the rhythm, the, you know, a little more rap and hip hop oriented, and the rhymes and great. And there's a little more speed to it, you know, and I feel like to me, there was some humor in there too. And I think, you know, like the wordplay stuff, the dropping like an album and all this other stuff, like really great, beautiful puns. So nice to. It's great that you have that range and sharing it. Was this one that you performed at finals too?
6: Yes, it was the 1 minute one. I trimmed it down a little bit to fit into 1 minute, but it was my 1 minute poem. Yeah.
4: Oh, fantastic. That's great. I could see everybody jumping up to their feet and going, yeah, more, more, more.
5: Yeah.
4: Oh, fantastic. So we got a couple minutes. I was wondering if there is a way that you want people to get in touch with you online. What is the best way they can get in touch with you and find your work?
6: Absolutely. Find me on Instagram at @Oma_is_loud, or just type Oma is loud and I'm sure I would pop up. Also, you could just like also, if you want to see my work more, I have a website, IHEOMAUZOMBA.com. So that's me.
4: Fantastic. And what kind of shows do you have coming up, or do you have any?
6: Absolutely. I'm also like working on a second poetry theater production. It's going to be titled Stray Bullets. It's going to be exploring gun violence through poetry, through dance, through music. That's like my vibe right now. So something I'm looking forward to.
4: And is that for a Calgary production?
6: Yes, it is a Calgary production. But hopefully we might do a tour.
4: Yeah.
5: That's
4: okay. Do you think like fringe festivals, does that intrigue you, that sort of stuff?
6: Absolutely. Yeah. I'm also looking forward to the School of Poets Festival here in Calgary. I'm curating for that event as well. So that's something I would be excited to in September.
4: And what is the Stroll of Poets?
6: So it's this festival hosted by the Writers Guild of Alberta. It brings together like poets from across the province, different workshops, poetry sessions. It's just like a whole big poetry feast. So, yeah.
4: Okay, great. Thank you so much for being our guest today, the 2026 Canadian Individual Poetry Slam champion, Oma is Loud.
6: Yay! Thank you so much. It was an honor.
4: Yeah, it was our honor. I appreciate it very much. I'm R.C. Weslowski along with
5: Charlie Petch.
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1: Sorry.
2: It's okay, don't worry about it.
1: No, I'm really sorry.
2: It's okay.
1: I'm sorry.
2: Don't be sorry. Are you sorry?
3: I'm sorry.
2: I'm not sorry. He's not sorry. We're not sorry.
3: So
2: don't be sorry.
3: Sorry.
1: I'm not sorry.
3: That I
1: I'm not sorry. I'm not sorry.
3: I'm sorry. Sorry. I'm sorry. Sorry. I'm sorry. Sorry. I'm sorry. I'm sorry.
4: Good afternoon, Vancouver. This is Co-op Radio 100.5 FM, the No Apologies Necessary show. Here with you every single Wednesday, 2:30 to 3:30, bringing the best in local and Canadian music. It's a lot of fun to be here with you and getting to play all kinds of great stuff as we broadcast here from the downtown east side at the corner of Hastings and Columbia, this community radio station on these unceded ancestral Coast Salish territories, the Musqueam, Squamish, and Tsleil-Waututh Nations. Stoked to be here and getting to have a space on community radio and getting to have some old friends and some new friends come join us on the show. I've played Ben on many different things on the show. One of my guests today is an old friend, Mr. Ben Brown. I think I've known you since high school or something like that. And a new friend, Stefan.
5: Hey.
4: And you guys are in town to play some stuff for the Jazz Fest and play some other shows here and there. So I'm going to let you guys kind of introduce yourselves and maybe tell people what's the haps a bit. So why don't you go first, Ben?
6: Yeah, thanks so much for having us. And it does go way back, and I'm happy to finally be on the show and see you again. This is a project that's pretty special because it's the first project I'm bringing here back home to Vancouver, where I'm from, since I moved to Montreal a couple of years ago with my family. And since moving to Montreal, had a family there, had twins with my partner, and kind of had all kinds of different experiences. But just before I left and moved a few years ago, I happened to make a project. I think it was maybe like the month, you know, or two before I left Vancouver and uprooted to Montreal. I happened to record with someone from Montreal, who's Stefan. And in the end, that project kind of like really evolved and turned into something cool. So we're here to actually promote that album that was and project that started here and has since, you know, had us collaborating in Montreal. And so it's a really like it's been a really neat journey. And maybe I'll just pass it to you, Stefan, to say hello.
5: Yeah, hey, thanks for having us. It's a pleasure to be here at Co-op Radio. Love this station, also to be in this neighborhood. I know this station has been really important both for community organizing, for different voices that don't have a spot in the mainstream media landscape, and of course independent artists. So thank you so much for having us. The project that I recorded with Ben, we did on a day here in Vancouver. It's called In Duet, which was basically just to share the idea that we were in conversation with each other in music. I had really made an intentional effort to try to build some creative relationships with musicians and artists here in this city specifically. I lived in British Columbia when I was a teenager. I never lived in Vancouver, but I would visit a lot, and I was just sharing with Ben. I would come down to this neighborhood when Spartacus Books was in this hood, and you know, I remember buying some of my first anarchist literature there. Colin Ward on anarchism, different pamphlets about anti-poverty organizing, learning about the poll tax rebellion in the UK and Class War magazine. So like this neighborhood also played an important role in accessing some radical literature for me. So I moved to Montreal when I was about 18, and I've been doing music pretty much since I lived there, and I wanted to sort of come full circle and build some relationships with musicians here in Vancouver. And so I was here for a tour. I was playing in Seattle, Portland, the Bay Area, and Vancouver, a solo piano tour. And during that tour, it was in the fall of 2023, Ben and I were able to find this afternoon to record. And I would say, like, the last point I'll make on the album that we made, you know, I think that in this moment, one thing that is really important is for us to be present, right? We're in a political landscape today, and also a media landscape, I think, that removes us from each other, right? And so,
4: not controlled by the algorithm here.
5: Exactly.
4: Free range radio. Yeah.
5: Like respect. Respect. Yeah. The same with community radio, right? Like, it's relational, you know, and the same, you can't, you know, you can never substitute, I think, in music when you're actually playing with each other and listening to each other. And that's why the album's named In Duet, is because we're there in the space together. And, you know, for me, I think that's revolutionary, in the sense that, you know, it wasn't pre-prescribed in this sense either. So that's what we're presenting here at the Coastal Jazz Festival on the 5th of July at 5 p.m. on Granville Island, at
6: the review stage.
5: The review stage.
4: Yeah, it's a beautiful stage out there. I caught the Artson family playing there last year, and nice. It was a real treat.
6: I've actually never been in there, so I've been meaning to check it out.
4: Yeah, it's a great place. I played there a couple of years ago in Canada Day or something as well.
6: Yeah.
4: No, that's really awesome. We should jump into some of these tunes. I was kind of curious what you guys wanted to start out with here, and then we'll have a bit more of a chat in the middle of the show.
6: Great.
4: You sent me a whole bunch of tunes. What do you think we should start with?
5: Let's go for the first one.
6: Yeah,
5: that's where we start.
4: The first one. You got to give me more to work with than that. He sent me like 8 different pages of music.
6: Let's start maybe just a track off the album, the In Duet. Like,
4: yeah.
5: So the first piece is called Galaxies. Also, the second track is called Atlantic. Either of those is.
6: Yeah.
4: Okay. We'll start with that. And there we go. Awesome. You're listening to Co-op Radio, 100.5 FM. No apologies necessary. Thanks for coming down. We'll be here the whole show playing a bunch of tunes from both from this project, as well as some other stuff from Ben and things going on around town. Cheers, y'all.

0: Oh, we've landed the spaceship. We're back here. We made it. It's no apologies necessary. Back on terrestrial airwaves, so sort of landed. I'm really stoked to have some guests here joining me today. I have my old friend, Mr. Ben Brown, and Stefan Christoph as well.
1: Hey, hey.
0: We heard a song off of their album In Duet in that first set there, and that song was called Galaxies, of which I think we are in one, so... Just breaking news. And then we heard...
1: That was a good one.
0: Yeah,
1: respect.
0: And then we heard another song from the Malleus Trio, featuring Ben Brown, that also has Jordy on it. Jordy,
2: yeah.
0: What's his last name again?
2: Jordy Hart on bass.
0: Hart, right, I knew that. And Dominic Conway on sax. I know all these people.
2: You got it.
0: Yeah, yeah.
2: That's it.
0: And I think I have a physical copy of this album or the one before it. A physical copy, but we played that one off of... Our preferred method, which is player piano rolls. This is the first song we heard off of the In Duet album, as I said, was called Galaxies. And that's an album that you guys are in town playing a show for at the Jazz Fest, as well as a couple shows around. I'll get you to mention this at the end again, but where can people go and catch that, some of the shows that are going on?
2: Yeah, like you said, we're doing two shows, so... the first one up is July 2nd in Victoria, BC, and we're playing the Little Fernwood, and that's been a show that we helped organize with the label we've been working with, which is based in Victoria, called New Motion, and they've been amazing. It's been a great experience. It's my first time working with them, I think both of us, and it's just been fantastic. This label puts out lots of interesting work, a diverse range of repertoire. And yeah, it's based in Victoria, and Victoria actually seems like there's some pretty cool stuff happening. We're also going to do a recording while we're there at a studio I didn't know existed. So, so that's in Victoria.
1: Well, we'll be recording our follow-up album.
2: That's it.
1: Yeah, so actually a drummer I know from Montreal has set up a really beautiful studio in Victoria. So we're excited to record with him. His name's Austin Tufts. He is in a band called Braids, which was based in Montreal for a long time. The show in Victoria, for anybody who's hearing this, is, as Ben mentioned, at Little Fernwood. It's on the 2nd, so tomorrow night at 7 p.m. But yeah, I mean, I think the music that you hear, it's relational in the sense that it's really improvisational. But also it's improvised music that is really about hearing each other. I think, you know, there's different styles of free improv music. You know, one of them is sort of like you're all at a protest together and you're all chanting, you know, in different directions. And that's a vibe. But I think that the music that we're doing is, it's more about also listening to the silences between the notes, between each other. So, you know, it's a bit more of a cosmic space in the sense of sort of trying to really be present, and give space to each other when we're playing.
0: It makes it more conversational too, because you can hear that even though, it's a duet, there's like still a steady stream of kind of, discourse is maybe not the right word, but
1: sure, I get
0: it. Of the focus where you can hear, some sort of idea coming from one direction or the other, and then the other one responding to it in a really lovely way. I like music like that a lot because I think of pretty much all music conversationally.
1: Yeah, totally.
0: And that can be, you know, a challenge sometimes to understand that in certain ways, but I think ultimately it's trying to communicate something to the listener. In this sense, it sort of seems like you're also communicating to each other and the listener is present for it. How do you guys distinguish between trying to communicate with each other or trying to communicate to the listener?
1: That's a good question. I mean, we're just starting to play in public. So this is going to be our first shows together with the listening audience. But yeah, I think it's about having an environment together. I'm excited to share this duet.

0: because I think also I would say that Ben and I, you know, in different ways are engaged and conscious of, you know, the role of cultural workers in society. You know, how can we raise our voices together, both for the sort of working rights of artists as cultural workers? You know, in the break, we were talking about, you know, the importance of street buskers in the city, or, you know, just trying to look out for, you know, sort of the working rights of artists, thinking about that. And then also thinking about, you know, how do we raise our voice together for you know, different issues, and thinking about arts also as a space that's opening an alternative sort of around articulating the issues that we're all experiencing in cities, right? Like with rising rents and gentrification, you know, in a neighborhood like this particularly, but in many neighborhoods. You know, in Montreal, for example, one thing I've noticed in the last years is that with the sort of approach of, you could say, technically the real estate monster coming at the city.
1: It's a real monster.
0: Yeah. So basically, then
1: he's not under your bed, he's just coming for your bed.
0: Yeah. Yeah.
1: Sorry to interject.
0: Yeah. Yeah. Totally. Yeah. Yeah. Yeah. Yeah. Exactly. He wants to take that bed away. So I think you know, the thing is that in Montreal there was a lot of space for musical and artistic experimentation because that's sort of outside of the market framework, because it wasn't a given that if you're doing work as an artist or a cultural worker in society, you might have time to also show up for an action against gentrification, or to stand with folks who are facing deportation, or to go to an action for Palestine, because the clock was less tight, because rent was less. And so with rising rents and gentrification, it also changes the paradigm of sort of the space and time as artists that we can devote also to our engagement with society, and also to create work that might not necessarily be within the sort of algorithmic framework of a 3-minute track that's gonna you know, go off on Spotify or whatever. You know, to think about frameworks of creativity that are outside of that. But despite the challenges, I think, you know, Coastal Jazz Festival and many other initiatives are still making sure to create space for that type of experimental work that's not driven by those sort of frameworks. And the reason I think it's important also for anybody who's hearing this is when you're listening to a piece, I think where you have that space time to sort of like hear the different musicians and let it expand out a bit, I think that's beneficial, right? Because it's outside of the sort of like quick, fast paced framework of, you know, just sort of go get them all the time, attention economy.
1: People can only consume shorts now, you know, like short videos and that sort of thing. And I think, yeah, I think that there obviously is an appetite for stuff like that when you look at the popularity of podcasts, even sort of more of a longer form.
0: Or community radio.
1: Yeah, and just the idea that, like, we need to be creating those, not only creating those spaces, but actively kind of fostering them. It's definitely something that we don't have enough of going on. And yeah, definitely shout out to things like Jazz Fest. It's going on right now for all the people out there. If you don't know, check it out. There's a ton of good shows going on. I got to go out last week there and catch John Gross playing with Jimmy James Fraser and Maafu Kateka and some other folks there at Tyrant. And they got jams there every night if you're looking for something to do. Yeah. Lots of good stuff. And again, you folks are playing, just to for people that are maybe just joining us, you guys are playing on the 5th at the review stage.
2: Yeah, July 5th, 5 p.m. review stage. And I believe this stuff like happening all day on Granville Island. So come for the day, and there's lots of always good music and lots of different kind of venues, like performance works and, you know, there's an ocean artwork stage. There's a really nice diverse range of outdoor venues, indoor. So it's I'm planning to be there most of the day checking stuff out.
1: If you get there, it's kind of hard to leave, but don't bring a car.
2: That's it.
1: You might as well just stay there, guys. But I was going to say as well, you were playing at the Jazz Fest with the other group we played. So we played one tune
2: right.
1: From In Duet, and then we played a tune from the Malleus Trio.
2: Yeah.
1: And what was that one called again? That one
2: Osmosis.
1: Osmosis. Which is, I believe, how radio works. And you guys are also playing at the Jazz Fest.
2: Yeah, that one's July 3rd at 4 p.m., and that's Ocean Artworks Stage. And that's with the trio. It's been probably my longest standing trio. We started to play together at Vancouver Community College, which is a great music program here in Vancouver. And we were all studying music together, and we took a workshop together, which was related to that school, but outside of the usual program. And it was part of the Jazz Fest. All these great musicians that were visiting to play the Jazz Festival. Han Benek, you know, all these kind of legends from Europe and abroad taught little workshops. And we were all keen on improvisation at the time. So the three of us went. And I think our band was probably just getting going at that time. But probably more, you know, inspired by Medeski, Martin and Wood, John Zorn.
1: That's done right now.
2: Yeah, they're nice. Really nice. There you go. Naked City stuff. You know, I think the Lounge Lizards. I think we were all kind of checking out Mark Ribot, similar kind of stuff. But that workshop we took through VCC really influenced us, you know, and I think really helped us set us on this path of playing groove-based music that has improvisation as an integral part of it. Nice. So, yeah, props to them. And we kept on going, which is, you know, that's a long-term relationship for three dudes, like 14 years or whatever.
1: Heck yeah. Yeah, that's awesome. And it's really terrific. I find that there is something really fun listening to folks over time, how they change as individuals and as groups, and how it all kind of evolves, maybe is that a nice way to put it, or devolves, whatever you're going for.
2: Yeah, we've done both. Yeah.
1: But that can, you know, I think maybe evolving has the connotations of like getting progress or complication, but devolving, there's also strength and simplicity, I would say. So who knows which is the right way, or what we're up to as a species. I have no idea.
2: Yeah,
0: we are in a galaxy, though.
1: We are in a galaxy.
0: Correctly noted.
1: Yeah, I'm just not sure if we're evolving or devolving. I keep looking around and asking these questions.
2: But that, yes, we'll be playing July 5th, 5 p.m., Ocean Artworks, and that's two sets.
1: That's July 3rd.
2: July 3rd, thank you. July 3rd,
0: 3rd.
2: Yeah, July 3rd, 4 p.m. At Ocean Artworks, July 3rd, 4 p.m. And that'll be two sets of music. So, yeah. And then that's the first time the band's played in quite a while. So I think it'll be a good one.
1: Nice.
2: Yeah.
1: I want to make sure that we have enough time to get to the last couple more tunes. We're going to do a shout-out at the end and let people know the whatnot again one more time, of course, before we get out of here. But what we were going to jump into another tune from In Duet. I think you guys said maybe the second one, or which was your guys's preference?
2: I would take your pick. I don't have a
0: I think that one strong one is Free Palestine Now.
1: Okay,
0: that's the fourth piece.
1: Awesome, we can play that one. And I also like, I think it's important to, that's one thing that I find historically has been more involved with jazz, that is coming back in some ways, but isn't always present, is the, you know, the connection to larger or social issues and stuff. It's something that really interests me, and I think people need to find lots of ways to engage with these topics, and it's really, I think that topic specifically, and what you were saying about having conversations and getting like further along in those conversations to make hopefully affect, you know, change or but it's really cool to have music that's sure. trying to do that, and so I think that's awesome.
0: Yeah, respect. I you know, one thing I've been working on is with jazz musicians and other musicians, I mean, it is the act of playing together, but also having, I do radio programming with a station in Palestine. It's called Radio Lahara. It's based in Bethlehem. And so I do programming where I talk to artists around the world about their practice and how they're intersecting with sort of the history of, you know, political engagement of with jazz music. You know, and one artist that comes to mind is the South African percussionist who's named Asher Gemezde. He's based in Cape Town. And we talked a lot about the history of jazz music in South Africa and his work in Cape Town within the different neighborhoods, doing youth workshops, but also trying to play to that history of jazz music as a revolutionary music from South Africa. So I've put together a whole group of these conversations into a book that will actually be coming out next year through Common Notions Press. So people can look that up. It's called Freedom Frequencies. And so it's with musicians and artists around the world who are trying to explore that intersection. And I think coming at this from as a musician myself, I wanted to really embody those conversations. And also I want to live them, right? So for that, I mentioned that because also part of living them is playing them, right? And to be together with other artists and to also have those experiences, you know, in different cities. And, you know, in that context, I'm really happy to be playing here in Vancouver and also in Victoria.
1: Right on. Well, let's jump into this song. This is from In Duet with Ben Brown and Stefan Christoph. They're playing the Jazz Fest on the 5th. And this song is called Free Palestine Now on Co-op Radio, 100.5 FM. Peace, y'all. Keep it locked.

0: Oh, the ship's landed back again. I pronounced Medeski, Martin, and Wood for you.
1: Let's go. Schofield. There you go. Schofield. Go. Let's go.
0: And that was another. We gotta get out of here pretty quick. Make way for Radio Vancouver.
1: Yes.
0: Well, that was another song from our guests from the In Duet album with Ben Brown and Stefan Christoph. That song was called "Free Palestine Now." Today on the show, we also heard another song from that album. The first song was called "Galaxies," and then we heard something from the Malleus Trio, which features Ben on the drums as well. And that song was called
1: Osmosis.
0: Right, the way this whole radio station works, I should be able to remember that. Both In Duet and the Malleus Trio are going to be playing as part of Jazz Fest. There's one show on the 3rd. Granville Island with the Malleus Trio.
1: Yeah, July 3rd, 4 p.m., Ocean Artworks Stage. Two sets with the Malleus Trio. And then...
2: Yeah, on July 7th. 5th. July 5th. That is Sunday at 5 p.m. on Granville Island. I'll be playing in duet with Ben. We'll be sharing our pieces or, you know, motifs from our album In Duet. I think it's coastaljazz.ca.
1: Yeah.
2: Is the website.
0: Yeah, if you look up the Vancouver Jazz Fest, you can get all the listings.
1: Shout out to Coastal and shout out to Cole Schmidt
2: Thanks,
1: for inviting
2: Cole.
1: Us. Yeah. And shout out to New Motion, the label, in Victoria, BC, Spencer from New Motion.
2: Yeah.
1: These are the reasons that we're here, is these people brought us here. So we appreciate it. And shout out to this show.
0: Happy to have you here. I'm glad you made it down. So thanks for coming in. Making some time to share some music and stuff.
2: It's our pleasure.
0: And have a cool conversation as well.
2: Yeah, I appreciated it. Thank you so much. I put most of the releases and music I work on my website, which is stefanchristoph.com/music. So we've actually compiled all the different releases there, including, of course, the project with Ben and many others. It's great to be here at Co-op Radio again. Thank you.
0: Oh, of course. Yeah. And I was strongly encouraging everyone to go check out that stuff. We're going to make way pretty quick here for Radio Vancouver. I wanted to shout out one other show that's going on in a couple weeks. The folks from Village Feedback are throwing a Co-op Radio celebration. That one is going on the 19th. At Green Auto, Marin Patnaud is playing at it, Woo! As well as Kathleen Nisbet, Brothers Grimm, and Jeff Scroggins, a terrific banjo player. So I'm going to leave you guys with a tune of his till Mark gets in here, and we'll leave with that. And thanks a lot for listening. If you like what you hear, check us out, www.coopradio.org. 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We're completely supported by the community, as this is not some weird meta psyop. We're happy to be here, and thank you all, listener, for having us here. We'll be here next week, 2:30, 3:30. I'm Kenan Bear. My guests again, Ben Brown and Stefan Christoph. Cheers. Thanks, gentlemen. This is Jeff Scroggins with One Morning in May. Do not be confused. It is not May. It is July 1st today. Peace, y'all. See you next week.

0: How many times have you been in a situation where evil was required of you and you failed the test? Maybe you put in a lot of overtime at the office this week and you just didn't have time for that evil incantation. Maybe you were caught up enjoying life's pleasures and neglected to increase your evil power, wealth, or sexual satisfaction by destroying or tormenting someone else. We all have excuses. Even I forget to increase my evil power when I get tied up at conferences or speaking engagements. And there's something about expense accounts that makes one forget that evil deeds speak louder than evil words. For even though we chalk up points in Satan's book for evil thoughts, it is evil deeds that makes the ranks in the army of Satan. I'm reminded of the man who visited the evil alchemist and tried to swindle him out of his gold. The alchemist thereupon turned the man's eyes to worms and infected his whole body with running, festering sores. The man became feverish, bloated up, and died in excruciating pain. And all it took were some black widow spiders boiled in bat's blood and a few words to Satan. But how many of us take the trouble to do it once a week when we should be doing it once a day? Don't worry about reprisals from God or the powers of good. Only Satan operates directly in the world, whereas God operates indirectly through the limited powers of men. Now. A few words to Satan. Lucifer Primus!
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3: FIFA, I'm gonna give it a miss. See ya. Izzy's killed the equivalent of 21 soccer teams, and that's just in Palestine. So don't hold your breath to beating this playbook to death. I'm just paying attention. Don't call me prophetic. It's not a wild guess who suggests that they're going to call me anti-Semitic. But that in itself is a misappropriation to stifle criticism of a fake nation. Stolen like the hummus or the falafel with crimes against humanity, something awful. Truly, its use is anti-semantics. We got the empire scrambling and frantic. We got to turn up the ruckus. These pretenders are mostly from the caucus using victimhood to mock us. Apparently, we're all extremists for protesting for the rights of actual Semites to merely exist. This plot is twisted and rapey. Most of y'all literally can't trace the thinnest of threads back to the Levant. 3 years in with no end in sight, just add 730 mil to the PR. That should do the trick right wrong. Hasbara for the has-been state, illegitimate since Britain's mandate, handed the Rothschilds Palestine on a plate. Sanitizing genocide is an exercise of futility. We need to exorcise the right to defend out of the discourse and force you into the hate. So we can turn this bloody page and start a new chapter entitled Palestine is finally free, or Ziles can suck a bag of D's, inshallah. We can heal the children, inshallah, and one day hear their laughter. I could drown my sorrows in bars to wall it off, or I could use the proof of these words to Molotov. I could use spirits to ingest and imbibe, or spirit could fuel my rage against supremacy's apartheid. We got Australia and Germany cucking for reals. They say a saying, river to sea is hate display, and I'm naysaying. Words at the end of the day matter less than the game that you're playing. Bro, your silence is deafening. We're 3 years past the time of choosing a side. Dude, how do you even abide? I'm still sending you reels to elicit a response, because I can't really believe you are complicit or such an unapologetic nonce. But colonizing brown girls' ovaries doesn't make you anti-racist. That just makes you a dog. No offense to my four-legged friends. Honestly, I'm feeling selfish, wishing this nightmare would end. I'm painfully aware of the ego in me that would do anything to ensure I live comfortably with dispensations to excuse my hypocrisy. I'm aware of the Zio tendencies within my own history, but I'm trying to stay present with this lurching march towards heaven. When I'm not consumed by rage, I believe no man is forsaken. The great noticing continues. Jesus showed us how to flip the tables. Benjamin's fam, let's overturn the fable while we're still able.

0: From their brand spanking new album called Shiver and Shake, 14 Canadian Cold Cuts, that's Vancouver's very own, The Bad Beats, and You Gotta Try. And before that, Buckman Co. and Red Flag, Red Card. And I'll give FIFA a miss because, yes, we have to keep addressing this problem that we do have some evil psychos running the world, and we need to stop them as soon as possible. 337, of course, an SCTV skit with Dave Thomas playing a Satanist who gets blowed up real good on the Radio Vancouver show. Local and not so local music on Co-op Radio at 338 if you're time obsessed. 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And also brought to you by the Rickshaw Theater. And some upcoming Rickshaw Theater shows include Amy Weber, or should I say Amber Weber, and Stephen McBean on their Twin Oscillators tour, of course, from Black Mountain and Lightning Dust. They're going to be at the Rickshaw on July 11th with guests Worse and Space Queen. Also at the Rickshaw Theater coming up July 13th, it's Fiddlehead, Narrowhead, and Destiny Bond, amongst others. We also have the sold-out show with Corrosion of Conformity on the 17th. And we also have a show on the 17th with The Thick of It, Hot Spell, and Woke Up Wasted. And this will be at the Astoria Rickshaw presentation. And before we get to the first song here, I got to tell you what's going on tonight, shouldn't I? So much information and so little time. Tonight, Wednesday, July 1st of 2026. I can't be there because I'm doing a radio show right now as we speak at Lana Lou's. It's Les Goodman Saves Canada yet again from 3 to 7 p.m. over at Lana Lou's. And then it's the Gander Jam from 8:30 till midnight, all at Lana Lou's tonight. Also tonight, Canada Day's show outdoors at Queen's Park in New West in the South Field at, of course, the Bandstand. And it starts at 2 p.m., or it started at 2 p.m., and goes till 10 p.m. China Syndrome's going to be on that stage at 4:45. And I believe we have Francis Baptiste on that stage, the Queen's Park Bandstand in New West, at 7:40. Also tonight, we have Maya Lowe at 7 p.m. and the J.D. Rich Trio at 9 p.m. They're both at Gilt & Company. Also tonight, Wednesday, July 1st, we have Soul Driver at Second Floor Gastown, 6:30 start for that one. What else have we got? We've got the Three Amigos at the Heatley. We've also got Zach Saunders over at the Sylvia Hotel, 8 till 10 p.m., also an 8 p.m. start at the Heatley. And last but not least, we have Brass Tacks at the Princeton, and that starts tonight at 8 p.m.
1: Thank you, ladies and gentlemen. On this next number, we're going to take a little trip down to my hometown, New Orleans, Louisiana. And while we're over there, we're going to take a little tour over to the red light.
2: No. You mean Storyville, man.
1: Oh, Storyville. Well, they called it something else in 1917 when I left there. Joe Oliver used to blow this one, and it's called The Bucket.

Thank you very much, ladies and gentlemen. Right now, I got to tell you about the fabulous, most groovy Bell Bottoms. Bell Bottoms.

Park in New West tonight as part of the Canada Day celebrations outdoors on the stage out there. They'll be on at 4:45 today. We heard Tired of Pretending. Also in there, another act that's going to be in New West on the main stage in Queen's Park, and he'll be on at 7:40 at the Queen's Park Bandstand, Francis Baptiste, and something called Brittany is Exhausted, the country or the person. And also in there, Louis Armstrong and Company and the Buckets Got a Hole in It to celebrate Brass Tacks. That's happening tonight over at the Princeton. My God, almost 3 minutes before the hour of 4 o'clock, and this is what's happening tomorrow. Thursday, July 2nd, we have the grand reopening, finally, of the Painted Ship. 6:30 start with music by the Dog Ears. Also tomorrow, we have Chase Cooley, J.J. Myers, Neve Doherty, and the West Coast Express over at Green Auto, 8 p.m. start there. Also tomorrow, we have Sarah Stark at 7 p.m. and Timpani Rivera at 9:30 p.m., and they're both at Gilt & Company. Also tomorrow, Thursday, the Gin Mill Ramblers are at the Wise Hall Lounge, probably an 8 p.m. start there. Also an 8 p.m. start at the Heatley tomorrow for Rebecca Hawker, Mercy Walker, and Steph Wall. Also tomorrow, we have Sean from the Yukon at the Sylvia Hotel from 8 till 10 p.m. And just scratching the surface for tomorrow at Redgate, we have Two Girls, One Daw, John Cohen Experimental from Montreal, and Emma Elvez. Once again, all at Green Auto. And we got some new music from the Get Arounds, also Hyenas, and so much more. But first, it's Willie Dixon's birthday today. Yes, I call him The Blues. He wrote most of the great blues songs you can think of. Born today, July 1st, 1915. Blues musician, of course, upright bass player, producer, you name it. He wrote or co-wrote over 500 songs like Backdoor Man, Bring It On Home, Built for Comfort, Crazy Mixed Up World, Diddy Wah Diddy, Down in the Bottom, Evil, Help Me, Hoochie Coochie Man, Howlin' for My Baby, I ain't Superstitious, I Can't Quit You, I Just Want to Make Love to You, I'm Ready, Little Red Rooster, Mellow Down Easy, My Babe, The Seventh Son, Spoonful, Wang Dang Doodle, Whole Lot of Love, You Need Love, You Shook Me, You Can't Judge a Book by the Cover, and many, many more. Here's one of his own, done by him, called Built for Comfort.

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Vancouver's very own Hyenas and Human Nature, the title track from their brand spanking new album. Also brand spanking new, the Get Arounds and Fuck Around, and you're gonna find out from their new album called Going Out Tonight. Also in that set, we had another new one from a local band called the Semitones and Bending Not Breaking, and started it off with the birthday boy today, born today, July 1st, 1915, Willie Dixon and Built for Comfort at 4:12 if you're time obsessed. And this is what's happening Friday. Oh my God, it's packed. We have the Bad Backfest night one, or should it be day one? Because I believe they got almost like a rock and roll flea market or a punk rock flea market that starts at 1 p.m. Bad Backfest at Redgate with Smacked Youth, The Sound Off, Toxic Femme, Die Job, and Spring Breaks, and so much more. And that's at Redgate on Friday. Also Friday, if you're at the Seashelt Legion, it's an early show, 3 p.m. happy hour show with Joe Rotundo and the Coastal Comets. Also on Friday, we have Emmett Jerome at the Fox Cabaret, 7 p.m. start there. We have Jamie Dale and friends at the Kingsway Legion, 8 p.m. start there. We have the Dutch Robinson Trio, second floor Gastown, 6:30 start there on Friday. Also on Friday, Jimmy Baldwin at Red Truck, 5 p.m. start there. What else have we got? We have Leah Barley over at Guilt & Company at 7 p.m. And Ezra Quizier, if I said that right, Quizera, 10 p.m. over at Guilt & Company. So much stuff. It just rots your brain. What else we got on Friday? Days Are May, Infidelity, Beach Bound, and a band that calls themselves Cal State Football Stadium. Okay, over at Green Auto, 8 p.m. start there. Also on Friday, Brutax, Mar, Revel in the Chaos, and Hell Crimes at Bullies in New Westminster, probably an 8 p.m. start there. Over at Lanaloo's, we have the Rock and Roll Clothing Bingo on Friday. Check that out, Lanaloo's. I think it starts a little bit early. I think doors are like 7 or so. What else have we got on Friday? Bad Pennies, DD Star, and Orchard Pinkish, all at the Princeton on Friday. Also on Friday, the Swell Merchants, Sylvie Cox, and Ophelia and the Fae at the Heatley. And finally, just scratching the surface, over at the Rickshaw Theater, it is Burnt Lung, Franklin, Everage, and Black Wizard.

0: This next number is a protest song. 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

Happy birthday to Deborah Harry, born today in 1945 in Miami, Florida. An early song by Blondie you never hear on commercial radio ever, Rip Her to Shreds. Also in that set, we had brand new music from Blue Dirt Girl and Love Adjusted, the title track from the brand spanking new album. Also in there, we had Beach Bound, and It Isn't Easy, because they're playing a gig on Friday. Yes, they're playing a gig where? Green Auto, along with Des Hermes, Infidelity, and a band called Cal State Football Stadium. Okay. And we start off the set with Black Wizard and Two of These Nights. Is that based on an Eagles song called One of These Nights? I think so. That's been overplayed, hasn't it? They're playing Friday as well at the Rickshaw with Everage, Franklin, and Burnt Lung. Or is it Everage? Everage sounds better. And what time is it? It's almost 4:30. My God, let's get to Saturday. Mike Van Eyes Band's Rock and Roll Jamboree with guests every week. It's a mystery guest this week. I can't guess what it is because they haven't told me because it's a secret. 4 to 7 p.m. every Saturday. And, of course, the usual Saturday doubleheader, Hockey Night in Canada action, Atlanta lose. Includes a later show, of course, with Myriad Parts, Fractal Ferns, and Lazy Dynamite. Both shows at Lana Luz. Also on Saturday, the New Marauders at Tyrant Studios, 9:30 start usually for that. We have Scald and Walgren over at the Rickshaw Theater. Also on Saturday, we have Lehane, Transient, Seaglow, Ivan and the Tax Evaders, and much fun at Bully's in New Westminster, probably an 8 p.m. start there. What else have we got? We got Monty Biggins, if you like blues, at 7 p.m. and Confiture. That's what it looks like, Confiture. House and Funk Music at 10 p.m. and both of them are at Gilt & Company. Also on Saturday, Thunder Alley at the Princeton, and that's probably a 9 p.m. start. Probably a 9 p.m. start at Junior's Pub on the Drive with the Burn Unit. Also on Saturday, this looks like a big show, Van Sabbath at the Wise Hall, a celebration of Black Sabbath featuring members of Brass Camel, Spenda, The Vetoes, The In-Between, Mason Burns, and more, once again, at the Wise Hall. What else have we got? We got the 20th anniversary of Uncle Lucius over at the Biltmore on Saturday. Also on Saturday, the Zoslid Hepcats. Or Zossled Hepcats. I love the way I spelt it. And that's at the Fox Cabaret at 7 p.m. We also have, if you like the Beatles, the Early Beats at Roots and Wings Distillery in Langley. And it's probably 8 p.m. start there. And, of course, Day and Night 2 at Red Gate of Bad Back Fest featuring Shameburger, the Grinning Barretts, the Disorderlies, Lush Clot, and more on Saturday. And what have we got all queued up? Oh, yes, the original version of Apache, which was released on this very date, July 1st, 1960, by The Shadows.

0: We'd like to sing another number. Hey. All right. This is another song, this. My ally, I stay alone, my ally,
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They're going to be at Junior's Pub on Saturday starting at 9 p.m. The Burn Unit and Long Dark Road on the Radio Vancouver show. Also in their Lazy Dynamite and Microscopic Blues, because they'll be at Lanaloo's along with Fractal Ferns and Myriad Parts. And that should start at around 9:30 this Saturday at Lanaloo's. Also in there, we had Cousin Harley and Lonesome Train, because he's going to be at the Rickshaw September 18th with Sinead X. Sanders. And also in there, the original version of Apache by The Shadows, released on this very date, July 1st, 1960. They released it, became a number one hit in the UK, and it was a hit later in the US for Jorgen Ingman. Yeah, Jordan Ingman. And of course, covered by The Ventures and other people like that. A couple of other interesting things that happened on this date of July 1st. In 1991, members of Olympia, Washington bands Bratmobile and Bikini Kill published the first issue of Riot Girl, a mini magazine that coined the phrase and used to describe a female punk rock ethos with a cutting edge and a sense of humor. And bands that joined in the fun included L7 and Babes in Toyland. And another thing I wanted to mention, this one really is funny. I remember hearing about this. This is probably the most returned record ever. And it was probably because of a contractual obligation with his record company. In 1975, on this date, on July 1st, Lou Reed releases Metal Machine Music, a two-record set of distortion and guitar feedback.

You get the idea. Back on this date, July 1st, 1975, Metal Machine Music by Lou Reed saying, F you to RCA Records. Now we can get to Sunday. David Ward, If You Like Soul and R&B, is on at 7 p.m. And Teresa Marie and the Three are on at 9 p.m., both at Guilt & Company on Sunday. Also on Sunday, July 5th, of course, every Sunday from 7 to 10 p.m., it's the Poor Boy Trio at the Poorhouse. Also on Sunday, Horse Operas at the Princeton. Early show, 5:30 to 8 p.m. What else have we got? We got Werther and, what is it? Weaver and Worth. Man, my writing is terrible in this. Must have been in a hurry. Must have been writing it on the bus over here. Over at the Sylvia Hotel from 8 to 10 p.m. We have Holy Locusts at the Wise Hall on Sunday. And finally, just scratching the surface for Sunday, July 5th, we have Oklahoma, Edmonton Noise Grind Band, Ape War, and Future Memories at Redgate. And hopefully when I press the button, we should have sound. Oh, a little more Metal Machine music here.

And she'll be with Cousin Harley on September 18th at the Rickshaw, that is Sinead X Sanders, and I'm Not Your Gal, and before that, Future Memories with their take on Cindy Lauper's Shebop. And they're going to be over at Redgate on Sunday, July 5th with Edmonton's Oklahoma and Ape War. And that just about does it for another Radio Vancouver show brought to you by you, the listener. 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

0: Tonshi, hello. My name is Yvonne Chatran. 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You can find me working as an artistic director with Fini Dancy and the Louis Riel Métis Dancers. So jig on down and come and see us at the dance center. 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